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1: 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Glad you're here, honored by your presence. We're here to give you information throughout the day, put your world into context, and still to come in the next few minutes. Stick around, we're going to talk more about the Supreme Court ruling that upholds state bans on trans athletes participating in women and girls sports. That story coming up. There's a microphone that FDR used when he was doing his fireside chats over the years back in the 30s and 40s. That NBC microphone is on display at the Smithsonian. You'll hear more about it coming up. And later, LeBron, how about that? Leaving Los Angeles and the Lakers after, well, so many years here, I believe 8 years with the Los Angeles Lakers, and he is moving on with free agency. We'll have more about it. We're going to hear from a senior writer from ESPN, Ramona Shelburne. Stick around. 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
2: Live from NPR News in Culver City, California, I'm Duane Brown. The Supreme Court has upheld birthright citizenship, blocking an executive order today from the president. As NPR's Tamara Keith tells us, this marks another big defeat for President Trump.
3: On the day he returned to office, January 20th, 2025, President Trump signed an executive order reinterpreting the plain language of the 14th Amendment to strip the guarantee of citizenship from the children of immigrants, either in the country illegally or with a temporary legal status. The court stopped short of weighing the constitutional question, but ruled Trump's order violates federal law. Trump says in a social media post that the decision is, quote, too bad for our country, and says Congress should pass a law banning birthright citizenship. It is unlikely such a law could pass or pass constitutional muster. Tamara Keith, NPR News, the White House.
2: A humid, sticky heat dome hovering over the Midwest will actually be moving east in the coming days, likely bringing record-breaking temperatures. NPR Scott Newman with that story.
4: Residents in the Midwest, Tennessee, and Pennsylvania, as well as New Jersey, southern New England, New York, and the D.C. Baltimore region, are already seeing dangerously high temperatures as we head toward the 4th of July weekend. Joe Wegman is a National Weather Service meteorologist.
5: Probably 105, probably on the very top end, mostly for the mid-Atlantic, especially on Thursday and Friday.
4: Wegman recommends staying indoors, taking frequent breaks, and keeping hydrated. He says temperatures should taper off just slightly for the actual 4th. Scott Newman, NPR News.
2: Stocks finished higher across the board on Wall Street as the labor market remained surprisingly strong last month. You're listening to NPR News. A deadly heat wave has abated in much of France, but as NPR's Eleanor Beardsley reports, thousands of Parisians are without power for a second day in a row.
6: The temps have dropped to the mid-80s, but Paris's old stone and brick buildings heated up in the week of more than 100-degree days and hot nights. Without air conditioning, which is rare here, they've retained their heat. The city seems to stagger along as people anxiously await the next heat wave set to arrive this weekend.
7: Parce qu'aujourd'hui on a des gros problèmes sur Paris. Il y a eu 6,000 logements.
6: It's very hard, says Paris taxi driver Mourad Kilian. People don't sleep and they're exhausted and on edge. Scientists say that Europe, warmed by the oceanic and atmospheric currents of the Gulf Stream, is heating faster than any other place on the planet. This taxi driver says dealing with the ever more frequent extreme temperatures is going to be very complicated. Eleanor Beardsley, NPR News, Paris.
2: Well, the latest survey on consumer confidence here rose slightly this month as oil and gas prices continue to come down from record highs due primarily to the U.S. war in Iran. But Americans' outlook about the economy moving forward remains gloomy or negative. This comes after inflation more than doubled the Federal Reserve's 2% target this month, pushing consumer prices to the highest level in more than 3 years. This is NPR News.
0: Hey, hey, it's KCRW DJ Novena Carmel, and I want to see you at Summer Nights. 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
11: 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I'm Scott Detrow.
12: And I'm Juana Summers. Among several major decisions the Supreme Court released today was one regarding transgender athletes. The court ruled that states may ban trans women and girls from participating in women and girls sports at publicly funded schools. The decision was 6-3 on ideological lines. The majority opinion noted that 27 states

0: You're listening to All Things Considered from NPR News. As we approach America's 250th birthday, the nation is doing pretty well, according to at least one metric, its murder rate. Violent crime is down, and as NPR's Martin Costi tells us, 2026 may prove to be America's least murderous year on record.
1: That prediction came last month from respected crime statistics analyst Jeff Asher.
2: It's not even a bold thing to say at this point.
1: Asher runs the Crime Index, which collects numbers directly from police departments and produces reliable forecasts of national crime trends well ahead of the release of the official statistics from the FBI.
2: The United States almost certainly had the lowest murder rate ever recorded in 2025, with the FBI having data back to 1960. And the available evidence suggests that we're going to go even lower this year.
1: Preliminary data indicate murders were down another 18% in the first months of this year. This downturn is especially remarkable when you consider the surge in violence just a few years ago during the pandemic. The national murder rate spiked about 50% higher than its previous lows in the mid-20-teens. In 2022, there was a worry that the U.S. had settled into a new normal of shootings, especially among young people. LaMaria Pope works for a violence prevention nonprofit in the Seattle area called Choose 180, and she remembers that moment.
3: There was a lot of guns floating around. It was almost nothing to do but engage in crime and knowing that, oh, we want to defund the police. Oh, if we call, they're not going to come for 2 hours. And, you know, kids are smart and they picked up on that.
1: But that new normal turned out to be transitory. Gary Ernsdorf is with the King County Prosecuting Attorney's Office in Seattle, which publishes detailed quarterly shooting statistics.
4: We've been really heartened by the numbers. Anytime we see shots fired going down, it's a positive trend.
1: Shootings are down by about a half so far this year in King County compared to 2022. Ernsdorf says all the various kinds of violence are still happening. It's just that there are fewer incidents of all of them. And he has a straightforward explanation.
4: What we have to realize is COVID wasn't normal, right? When people are idle, when kids are not in school, when people aren't employed, they statistically get into more trouble and more criminal acts.
1: But Jerry Radcliffe sees other factors at work, too. He's a professor of criminology at the University of Pennsylvania in Philadelphia, another city that saw a spike in murders followed by a decline. He says you also have to keep this in mind.
5: Other countries experienced the COVID pandemic, but they didn't experience the significant increase in violence and crime that we saw in the United States. So that was really unique to us, which leads me to think it was more related to George Floyd.
1: He thinks the social upheaval following the murder of George Floyd in 2020 interrupted a generation-long downward trend in crime rates that started in the 1990s, a trend driven by multiple factors that include better policing strategies. Since the 90s, police have become steadily more reliant on data, targeting the most dangerous offenders.
5: And that's something that we saw withdraw for a year or two. What we're seeing now is a re-engagement of policing a few years down the line, and we continue to see again that crime reduction.
1: But it's not all good news. Even at a record low, the U.S. murder rate is still higher than rates in other developed countries, more than double the rate in Canada. At the anti-violence program Choose 180 near Seattle, LaMaria Pope says the young people she works with still deal with that reality.
3: I will say it's better than it was 4 years ago, but we're still fighting that fight. It is not over.
1: Martin Costi, NPR News.
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7: 548 at KCRW. Onward with the news. We've got news from the global economy coming up in just a few minutes. The majority of Americans still feeling pretty bad about the economy right now and not perhaps as worried about how they'll be doing in the near future. This is according to surveys. Well, what's driving this contradiction? They feel bad now, but maybe later will be better. That's going to come next on Marketplace at 6 o'clock. Next few minutes right here on 89.9 KCRW. Stocks were up today, so maybe there's some optimism there. You'll hear more about that as well. Marketplace here at first this evening right here on 89.9 KCRW at 6 o'clock. We've got some local headlines making news across Southern California, and this affects the entire state. Lawmakers today passing, and Governor Gavin Newsom signing a budget last night for the upcoming fiscal year that starts tomorrow on July 1st. The budget represents a deal between Newsom and the legislature after months and months of negotiations. It zeroes out the state's deficit the next two fiscal years. This final version rejects many of the social services cuts that Newsom originally proposed, like for health care for immigrants without legal status and in-home supportive service workers. The spending plan also caps corporate tax credits and taxes digital software sales to bring in a bit more revenue. It also directs the finance department to present options to the legislature next year for taxing corporations to subsidize Medi-Cal coverage for their lower-earning employees. The final spending plan amounts to about $351 billion. That's up from the $215 billion budget that Newsom approved during his first year in office nearly 8 years ago. The LA World Trade Center in downtown Los Angeles is getting a $200 million makeover. A couple of big real estate companies are teaming up to transform that building into an apartment complex. Once it's done, the World Trade Center will become the new Sky Castle, home to more than 500 apartment units. Officials say a one-bedroom apartment there at the Sky Castle will start at just under $1,000. The real estate firms Jamison and Kennedy Wilson say their goal is to complete 15 projects by converting aging office buildings into subsidized, below-market priced homes for people with low and moderate incomes. And USC students have built a satellite that they plan on launching into orbit next month during a SpaceX mission. Satellite's about the size of a shoebox. They call it Maverick. It took 60 USC students and staff to finish it. Once the satellite is aboard the Space Falcon 9, researchers say the device will help future spacecraft missions become more autonomous. 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Big news today, of course, in a surprise announcement, NBA superstar LeBron James says he is moving on from the LA Lakers. James will be 42 this year. Says he'll depart from the team as he prepares for his 24th year in the NBA. He hasn't said which team he'll suit up for, but there is some speculation. And here to talk more about LeBron is ESPN senior writer Ramona Shelburne. Ramona, welcome back.
8: How's it going? I feel like maybe one of the last times we talk is when LeBron actually came to Los Angeles.
7: Well, I don't think it was that long ago, but we were certainly talking about the LeBron era at the Lakers, and it's been such a long time that he's been there. I mean, talk about your initial reaction when you heard this.
8: I guess I felt like almost like at the end of Fight Club, where you find out the twist, and you're like, oh, I see the whole movie differently now. Like, I should have seen that. And the truth is, a lot of this was in plain sight. Like, last year, my colleague Brian Windhorst and I reported on this meeting the Lakers had with Luka Doncic, where they pitched him on the future with the Lakers. They had him, they gave him a big binder and said, hey, we got all this salary cap space starting the summer of 26, and here's some of the guys we could target. And, well, where did that salary cap space come from? Because there was no LeBron James on the books. They didn't offer LeBron a contract extension last year. He played last year out, and everybody knew he was going to be a free agent. They had, you know, this was all kind of there for everyone to see, and yet it still feels kind of surprising when it finally happens. But I mean, I guess we shouldn't be surprised.
7: Even the headline for the LA Times today, LeBron James and Lakers share gratitude as he leaves team. That doesn't sound like the Lakers are very disappointed.
8: Yeah, look, I've been here for some of the bad breakups, right? I mean, there was Shaq and Kobe, and that was a trade, and there was Dwight Howard when he left, and you know they were putting up all the stay D12 things, and that didn't work out with him and Kobe. This is a pretty amicable breakup. Everybody's like, you know, gushing and saying nice things about each other on the way out, which that's pretty good public relations work, I guess. But I think it's fairly everybody. I think it's fairly understandable, right? The Lakers need to move on to build the team around Luka Doncic. This has been evident ever since they traded for him, and the only confounding factor here is how long LeBron has been good and how long he's wanted to keep playing. And so I think there was a pathway for him to return to the Lakers, but it was going to continue to be as the third wheel and certainly would come at a pretty hefty pay cut. He's defied all the odds in terms of longevity in the NBA, and I think it'll be best for everybody involved for him to find a team where he's going to be really appreciated, that's going to come recruit him. He's going to feel wanted, right? Yeah. Whereas, you know, with the Lakers, it's Luka's team now. And that's strange for a guy like LeBron James, who's arguably the best basketball player of all time, to feel like, you know, they just hired another, they got to replace me.
7: 23 years, right? Let's go back a little history. Came out of Akron, out of high school, right? Out of Akron in high school, went to the Cavs, the Cavaliers, and then took his talents to South Beach. Made his way, right, to the Lakers at some point. What's next, Ramona? Where is he going to go next? And he's going to be 42 years old.
8: Yeah, I mean, I think if you were asking me right now, I think Golden State's the most likely. It's an easy commute for him. He lives here in Los Angeles. He loves it here. I think Draymond Green flies up from, he lives in Los Angeles too and flies up all the time. There's certainly private jets that I'm sure he has enough money to afford or someone could let him use theirs. That's an easy one for him. And there's Steph Curry, who he won a gold medal with, who is also, by the way, born in Akron. You know, it's an interesting NBA
7: connection,
8: footnote.
7: Right?
8: Yeah. They've kind of played against each other. They won a gold medal under Steve Kerr at the Olympics. Draymond Green is a really good friend of his. So I think that's the easiest one to make happen. And they've certainly tried to trade for him several times. Cleveland is another one in terms of what's the best story. It's obviously going home and playing.
7: Completing the circle, right? The cycle of life.
8: You know, it really is. The king has returned home. I mean, at Pride Rock, and we could just do the Lion King metaphor if you want. But I think that's an option. I certainly do. But I think there's other ones, and I think this next, he's going to take his time. I wouldn't be surprised if this dragged out the entire week, maybe even into next week. He's going to take a 4th of July holiday. And if he truly doesn't care about the money, because other people's money will start getting committed, then he could take as long as he wants because it would be a vet minimum.
7: When he left Cleveland to go to Miami, they weren't happy in Cleveland, right?
8: Mm-hmm.
7: Do they really want him back?
8: Oh, yeah.
7: Really?
8: I mean, he left to go to Miami, but he came back and won a title with them.
7: He did.
8: You know, in 2018, I remember being there for those finals, and everybody kind of knew he was going to leave. Like, he had played out the whole year. He played every single game. And he played every single playoff game. So all 82 and then all, I forget how many playoff games they played, but they made it all the way to the finals. So it was a lot. Played every single game that year. He really, truly left it all on the court. And I think people in Cleveland understood, like, he's got to go to a team that's got a chance to win. That team was kind of had exhausted all its resources. There wasn't really a future for him there. And so it made sense for him to leave. And I don't think there were any hard feelings. Plus, he did his first press conference after agreeing to sign with the Lakers. He did that in Akron.
7: Yeah.
8: Do you remember that?
7: Yeah, I do remember.
8: I don't think he's ever really left. His heart's still there. He's still got really strong ties to that community. There's no bridges that have been burned there this time. If anything, I think people there would really embrace him coming back. And then, of course, there's a team like the Miami Heat who just got Giannis Antetokounmpo. He had 4 years there. He won 2 titles.
7: Giannis leaving Milwaukee, exactly.
8: Would be an interesting fit. But I wouldn't be surprised if some unexpected teams pop up, because there's probably 10 or 12 teams that could use a guy like LeBron and would be interested to see if he would be interested in them. And so maybe he takes some meetings. Maybe we're back to old school NBA free agency where somebody's holding meetings and we're all staking out to see which delegates are arriving.
7: Before you let us go, Ramona, where does he stack up, you know, among the honor roll of the LA Lakers? We're talking Shaq and Kobe and Magic Johnson, and you know, where does LeBron make his mark?
8: Yeah, he somehow he can go down as the greatest player ever, but not the greatest Laker. That's
7: Ooh.
8: Weird, right?
7: But yeah, that is weird.
8: Kind of true, you know. You know, I think greatest Lakers, you think guys who play their whole careers here. You know,
7: yeah.
8: So that's Kobe.
7: That's Kobe.
8: Right? That's Jerry West. That's Magic. You know, I think in the hearts and minds of Laker fans, they would certainly say that. LeBron was more of a transactional relationship. They had a good 8 years together. I don't think he fully embraced Los Angeles. I don't think Los Angeles fully embraced him. They appreciated him, maybe didn't love him the way they loved Kobe or the home ground stars. He came here later in his life, in his career. His best years were elsewhere. And so I think this was sort of a marriage of convenience. And, you know, as Gwyneth Paltrow once said, it was a conscious uncoupling, right?
7: And here we are.
8: It's LA story.
7: Here we are, bringing Goop into it too. All right, Ramona Shelburne from ESPN, we appreciate it. Thank you so much.
8: Thanks, guys.
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7: 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Thank you for your ears this evening. We are here to give you more information, and that indeed is what we will do coming up in the next few minutes with Marketplace and the latest on the global economy. The stocks, I just looked at this. Everybody was up, and we're at record territory in quite a few of them. Oh, those are sports scores. All right. Well, I know I saw a lot of green there. Yeah, the Dow was up by 136, so we're going to get the latest on that. You'll hear the happy music coming up as they do the numbers on Marketplace. It's all yours right here at 6 o'clock on KCRW. Now the bell.
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12: In New York, I'm Kristen Schwab, in for Kai Rizdahl. It's Tuesday, June 30th, and it's good to be here with you. I want to start by taking a second to check in with you. Yeah, I'm talking to you. How's it going? What do you think about the economy right now? What do you think about your personal economy? I ask because today we got a fresh read on how Americans are feeling. The Conference Board's June Consumer Confidence Survey is out. Overall, people are feeling a bit better about the economy this month compared to last. But look closer and things get confusing. People are less hopeful about the job market, but more optimistic about inflation, but also less sunny about their family finances. Lots of mixed signals. Marketplace's Kaylee Wells explains.
13: Consumers are sending mixed signals because they're getting mixed signals from the economy. Since human nature puts more weight on the short term, let's start with that.
14: The declining gasoline prices is helping consumers.
13: Michael Green is chief strategist at Simplify Asset Management. He says it's not surprising that the ceasefire in the Middle East is easing consumers' minds. He says the promise of a peace deal
14: is at least raising prospects that gasoline prices and other costs will be lower, that inflation will be modestly better.
13: Which also made consumers more confident about where the economy is headed in the short term. But Green says overall confidence is still lower than analysts would expect, given the pretty stable unemployment rate and the elevated but kinda tenable inflation rate. Economist Yelena Shuletyeva with the Conference Board says that's where the long-term sentiments come in.
15: It's not that things are getting better. Things are getting less bad.
13: Respondents mentioned the war a lot less this month, but
15: inflation is still prominent in those write-in responses, and that means that the level of prices is still very elevated for the consumer.
13: Which also explains why consumers are less confident than last month about their family financial situation. Sophia Baig, an economist with Morning Consult, calls the dip in gas prices just a temporary relief.
16: Whereas everything else in the economy is the bigger picture that could be driving the trend of sentiment going forward. And we are trending downwards.
13: Baig calls this month's bumplet in consumer sentiment a blip.
16: Whatever happens in the job market, or if inflation continues to rise, we could see sentiment go back down again.
13: Despite all those signals, more consumers said this month they think inflation will improve and their personal finances will improve too. Michael Green with Simplify Asset Management says that's just another side effect of human nature. We gotta feel like things are getting better. I'm Kaylee Wells for Marketplace.
17: Consumers might have mixed feelings, but on Wall Street today, traders were feeling good. We'll have the details when we do the numbers.

0: We were just talking about consumers and their slowing confidence in the job market. Well, soon we'll get some data about where it's headed. On Thursday comes the June jobs report from the Labor Department. Tomorrow, we'll get private data from ADP. And today, we got the job openings and labor turnover survey for the month of May. It was pretty much the same as April's report. Hires, layoffs, and discharges didn't change. Quits and total separations barely changed. But here's one trend that sticks out. Recent jobs data has been showing that even as inflation rises, wage growth has been steadily slowing. And for women, it's slowing more, according to an analysis by the Institute for Women's Policy Research. As Marketplace's Justin Ho reports, the gender wage gap has been widening for more than 3 years now.
1: Throughout the 70s, 80s, and 90s, the gender wage gap got narrower. Kate Bond, chief economist at the Institute for Women's Policy Research, says that was thanks to more women entering the workforce, broader minimum wage protections, and better access to contraception.
2: And there's research that shows that that directly led to women finishing college and going on to grad school and earning more money later on.
1: Bond says a lot of that progress was down to policy decisions by lawmakers. And by the 2000s and 2010s, it stalled. Then came the pandemic. Demand for low-wage labor spiked, so wages did too.
2: Women are overrepresented in low-wage jobs, and so when you have low-wage workers broadly have more earnings growth, that is going to reduce the gender wage gap.
1: But since the pandemic, the gap has started widening again.
2: Men's earnings grew 3.7% in 2024, adjusted for inflation, and women's grew, you know, in our findings, only 1.5%, but it was not statistically significantly different from zero.
1: A lot of the job growth in the economy has shifted away from those lower wage positions that help boost women's average earnings, says Yana Rogers, a professor at Rutgers University.
3: So as the demand rose again for other jobs, more dominated by men, their wages picked up.
1: Also, Rogers says women are still disproportionately responsible for taking care of children and elders at home.
3: Care work is probably the biggest constraint that women face. So they're just not as able to respond to opportunities in the labor market as men.
1: That constraint is a bigger challenge for women now that many employers expect their workers to be back in the office, says Courtney Schupert, an economist with Macro Policy Perspectives. It's also a challenge for women in jobs that require long hours, including finance, law, and other high-paying professional services.
4: The fields that are sometimes more time intensive for full-time work or even for part-time work, that's where we tend to see the greatest differences in gender pay.
1: Schupert says all of this is an even bigger hurdle for women now that inflation has been picking up again.
4: So for most workers, real disposable income is declining, but it is hitting women harder than men.
1: As a result, women are more likely to cut back on spending. Alyssa Bronstein is an economics professor at Colorado State University. She says that's a problem because every dollar of women's income tends to have a bigger impact on the broader economy.
5: Not because of anything intrinsic about women, but because women are more likely to be in lower paid, stretched thin jobs covering the household's basic needs.
1: And people with lower incomes tend to spend that money faster.
5: So underpaying women squeezes exactly the households most likely to spend every dollar, which makes the hit to demand bigger than the paycheck alone.
1: In other words, a widening gender wage gap holds back the entire economy. I'm Justin Ho for Marketplace.

0: I haven't done an official count, but over the last year or so, I'm willing to bet that tariffs have been a leading topic on this show, and for good reason. Because while a lot of the taxes put in place by the Trump administration have been ruled unconstitutional, for some businesses, the reversal of those policies came too late. For the past year, I've been keeping in touch with Nicole Panettiere, who owned the Tiny Owl, a children's shop here in New York City. Nicole, it's nice to talk to you again.
1: Thank you for having me.
0: So we last talked in the fall, and you were about to close the doors on your children's store, the Tiny Owl. Mostly we talked about because of inflation, tariff pressures, also a big box store moving into the neighborhood. And you were about to turn your attention to your other shop, the Brass Owl. Where do things stand now?
1: Unfortunately, I have now closed the Brass Owl. The Brass Owl was open for 12 years. And shortly after we spoke, things started getting a little difficult. And I wound up taking a job to take myself out of the payroll equation and hoping that would make things financially a little healthier. And I didn't really see the results of that. And then when we got into 2026, things continued to decline. So we made the decision, and I believe it was March of 26, to close. And our last day was May 9th.
0: Oh, I'm sorry to hear that. I mean, before we get into the business of it, how are you?
1: That's a great question. I'm good. You know, there's so much to be proud of. 12 years owning a business in New York City, I feel so proud, and I feel like I did more than just have a store. I feel like I really built a community, but it's really sad to see it go away, and to see all my hard work kind of just dissolve. There's like a silver lining because I have my weekends now. I don't have to work weekends. So there's a little bit of a silver lining.
0: Okay, we'll take one silver lining. What happened? What was it, kind of more of the same of what was happening, what I mentioned at the top about the Tiny Owl? Or what was it like to come to the decision to close, and what was the turning point?
1: 100% the same factors, but it really started with opening the kids store, seeing that decline. That started draining the money as a total from my overall LLC, and then the big box coming in, and then the economy getting worse, and then the gas prices going up, and it just kept snowballing. Yeah. And I just really couldn't dig out of the hole anymore. And there's no forgiveness for a small business to say, hey, I've had a bad 3 years, but look at the first nine. Somebody help me out. So I kind of got to a point where I ran out of money.
0: I mean, 12 years is a lot of business expertise and a lot of history. What changes did you see in the last year compared to, you know, the 11 before?
1: I would say mostly the discretionary income in our neighborhood. I would say it was the biggest change, because so many people would come in and say things like, oh, I'm just like, I'm in between jobs, or I'll, when I get my next paycheck, I'll come back. And I heard it more and more. I think people were feeling, you know, even though we've been through so much, we've been through inflation, we went through COVID, I think that people were starting to feel the strain in a way that made it more difficult to shop in a boutique.
0: You know, you're pretty ingrained in the local business community. You have a business group you started. What are you hearing from other business owners in your area about what it is like to operate right now?
1: We actually recently just did a survey with our local businesses on some of the issues they're seeing, and a lot of them are saying the same things, that the economy is just very difficult right now. We need commercial lease assistance or stabilization. Commercial tenants are responsible for property taxes. We need help there. There needs to be a vacancy tax, and they are seeing a huge slowdown in spending due to the economy, due to inflation and tariffs and gas prices and war, et cetera, et cetera.
0: Et cetera, et cetera. You said you got a new job as a buyer. What's next for you? Do you see another business in your future?
1: Sadly, no. I wish the answer was yes. You know, I said maybe, who knows, down the road what happens, life, you know, you never know. But there's no other way to say it. But completely honest, I have a significant financial hole to dig out of. So the possibility of doing a new business would only come with if I win the lotto.
0: Nicole Panettiere in Queens, New York, She is a former small business owner and also teaches at the Fashion Institute of Technology. Nicole, thanks again.
1: Thank you so much for your time.

0: coming up.
1: This change since the pandemic made it possible for them to have children.
0: Work from home is giving families more options. But first, let's do the numbers. The Dow Jones Industrial Average rose 135 points, a quarter percent, to finish at 52,317. The NASDAQ added 393 points, 1.5%, to close at 26,213. And the S&P 500 gained 58 points, 0.8%, to end at 7,499. For the second quarter that ends today, the Dow expanded 12.9%, the NASDAQ acquired 21.4%, and the S&P increased 14.9% in just 3 months. Chip-making companies wrapped up their best first half of a year in more than 20 years thanks to, what else, all of that AI spending. Micron Technologies accumulated 0.8%, Intel added 6%, Marvell Technology rang up 7.25%. Bonds fell, the yield on the 10-year T-note rose to 4.45%. 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
5: Stay with us beyond Marketplace for Today Explained next. We'll talk about how the consumer market is in the era of dupe product wars. Lululemon versus Costco, UGG versus Quince, and more. There are cheaper versions of pretty much anything you could ever want, but at what cost? 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
0: This is Marketplace. I'm Kristen Schwab. The demand for natural gas just keeps growing. In the next 5 years, the U.S. will rapidly expand its exports of liquefied natural gas to Europe and Asia. Meanwhile, the data center building boom is creating more need for natural gas-powered electricity. To meet that rising demand, the U.S. needs a critical, invisible infrastructure: pipelines. Marketplace's Elizabeth Trovall has more.
6: There's a growing underground highway that gets the United States cheap and abundant natural gas to new customers. Jameson Coughlin is with Natural Gas Intelligence.
7: The pipeline build-out was pretty crucial to natural gas production growth as shale plays expanded across the country over the last decade or two. And right now, there's kind of a renaissance of sorts because of these data centers, because of these LNG terminals that are coming online.
6: And Matthew Piotrek with S&P Global Energy says while data centers are often being built close to where natural gas is being produced, natural gas that will be exported abroad must travel a lot further.
8: Now we have the requirement for more connective tissue, a pipeline path that enables flows to move all the way along your initial production enabling capacity all the way to the Gulf Coast.
6: That means lots of additional pipelines. Dan Pickering is with Pickering Energy Partners.
9: Essentially, what you're doing is digging a big trench in the ground, laying massive, imagine pipelines that are bigger than you can reach around in the ground and moving that over, you know, hundreds and thousands of miles.
6: It's a big, long, complicated process.
9: Get landowner approval, dig those trenches, get all that pipe imported, laid in the ground, from one end to the other, welded it together, covered back up so that, you know, the earth is as it was before.
6: And that will continue to generate economic activity over the next several years. Jay Singh is with Rystad Energy.
10: Certainly lots of steel and lots of construction work, lots of welding. They do tend to create jobs, albeit temporary.
6: The long-term economic benefit is more for the producers of natural gas in places like West Texas. Ed Herz is with the University of Houston.
11: Those producers in the Permian Basin look at natural gas as a revenue center, as a profit center.
6: Producers can charge more for their natural gas when they can actually reach their customers. I'm Elizabeth Trovall for Marketplace.

0: We heard from Justin Ho earlier in the program about how the gender wage gap has been widening since the pandemic. This next story is about another pandemic-related work trend, but a more positive one. More than a quarter of parents work remotely for at least part of the week now, according to government data. And this shift in job flexibility has given parents more career opportunities, and in some cases, has made it more feasible for people to actually have kids. Claire Kane Miller at the New York Times wrote about how work-life balance is changing. Claire, welcome to the show.
1: It's great to be here.
0: So I think most of us office workers can remember the before times, 5 days a week in person. How have the rules changed for parents you talk to in this story?
1: So for people who can work remotely, most of them are working remotely some of the time. Few of them are full-time remote, but a lot of them are hybrid. And it has changed their lives in really dramatic ways, both on the days that they can work from home, but also they said that it's opened up a new culture at work where it's become more acceptable to say you have family demands or to talk about a caregiving need that comes up during the workday that they used to feel they would have to hide.
0: Mm-hmm. Has this, the flexibility around work, actually helped people make the decision in having children?
1: So several of the women I interviewed for my story, it surprised me. They said it actually made the decision for them that they either weren't going to have children. They were sure that they could not have children, you know, with a job that they had to be in the office 5 days a week, or that they were really on the fence and deeply ambivalent about it. And they said in no uncertain terms that this change since the pandemic made it possible for them to have children.
0: Mm-hmm. You know, more mothers are working now than they were before the pandemic. I wonder how much of this is out of choice and how much of it you think is perhaps necessity that's become feasible.
1: Sure. So this is quite stunning development that so many more mothers are in the workforce, especially because at the beginning of the pandemic, it looked like it might sort of wipe out women's progress and careers. And remote work and flexibility, as well as this attitude that we've been talking about openness to caregiving, is a part of it. Another part of it is, of course, prices have gone up with inflation. People are having trouble making ends meet. Their earnings might not be rising as fast as prices. But I want to be careful when we talk about this, because surveys show that most mothers, most parents want to work. Maybe they don't want to work full time. Maybe they don't want to work the same number of hours at every stage of their children's lives. But this is not really a choice people have. It is something that they want to do and that they need to do. And these changes since the pandemic have made it more possible to do that.
0: Mm-hmm. And of course, there are so many jobs that require in-person work. You know, you can't work from home. What are some of the options you explore at the end of your piece where government or corporate policies could help create more work-life balance for everyone?
1: So the most important thing for people whose jobs can't be done at different times or places, you know, different hours or from home, is predictability in their schedules so that they get their schedules, you know, many weeks in advance and they can arrange childcare around them. They know when they'll be gone. For example, teachers have this. The healthcare field has a lot of this. So there's a lot of women going into healthcare because hospitals, doctor's offices put out schedules well in advance. And even though you do need to be there, you can't do many of those jobs from home, you know in advance on what they will be. A lot of hourly service workers do not have this. A lot of people working in like cashier type jobs or retail, they get their schedules at the last minute and they're expected to sort of be on call until those schedules come through. And that can make work-life balance obviously incredibly difficult. Some other ideas that researchers raised to me during this reporting is that our school days, as everyone knows, are not aligned with working hours. School's usually around 9 to 3. It's closed for the summer. That's not aligned with working hours at all, which makes this really challenging. And so work hours could change. School hours could change. Some offices have also experimented with an idea where everyone needs to work at the same time together for certain hours of the day, and then the other hours they can do when they want. And so maybe if it's important for you to be with your kids from 3 to 5, then you pick up that work from 8 to 10 or whatever it is.
0: You know, a lot more offices are trying to get people back in person. I wonder if you think this work flexibility we've seen will stick.
1: There have been a lot of indications lately that some of this might be changing. Like you said, there are these return to office mandates. I recently covered a few large companies that cut paid family leave time. But the reason that I think this will stick is about a quarter of parents are still working remotely some days of the week. And that has not changed. That has been really steady since the pandemic ended. So there still seems to be some openness to the idea that this flexibility is now built in and that it's actually really helping things like retention and work-family balance for people who otherwise might not be able to stay in their jobs.
0: Claire Kane Miller reports on gender and families at the New York Times. Claire, thanks for sharing your reporting.
1: Thanks for having me.

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1: This final note on the way out today, saw this on CNBC. We've talked a lot on the show about the drivers of inflation. Here's one, allegedly, behind the great egg price spike that happened a few years ago. Three of the country's biggest egg producers, Calmaine Foods, Versova, and Hickman's Egg Ranch, have agreed to a $3.3 million settlement with the Department of Justice and 17 state attorneys general, including New York, California, Wisconsin, and Florida, over price manipulation. They allege that the companies illegally coordinated to inflate a daily price index for eggs. A federal judge still needs to approve the proposed settlements. Jordan Manji, Sonil Maharaj, Janet Wynn, Olga Oxman, and Virginia K. Smith are the digital team. And I'm Kristen Schwab. We'll be back here tomorrow.

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3: On the show today, we're going to talk about guitars. But don't worry if guitars aren't your thing, because we're also going to talk about Lululemon and lip gloss and Uggs and recipes and Doritos and Oreos and the island of Santorini. Do any of those speak to you? Have you figured out what the show's about yet? It's about dupes. It used to be kind of embarrassing to own a fake. Maybe you didn't want your friends to know that your parents bought you store brand Fruit Loops, or maybe your parents didn't want their friends to know that that wasn't real Louis V. But not anymore. We don't even really use the word fake anymore. We use the word dupe, and everyone's getting into the duplication game. And some brands, like Fender, are fighting back.
4: The impact of this could be nuclear. It could be absolutely catastrophic for the guitar industry as a whole.
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5: Live from NPR News in Culver City, California, I'm Duane Brown. The U.S. and Iran both say they sent delegations to Qatar today following a weekend of crossfire in the Persian Gulf. But as NPR's Ruth Sherlock tells us, they will not be meeting with each other.
6: The White House says President Trump's son-in-law Jared Kushner and special envoy Steve Witkoff have gone to Doha. Iran says it's meeting with Qatari officials on topics including the release of billions of dollars in frozen assets that was in the Memorandum of Understanding, the MOU the US and Iran signed. Iran's president has said he expects around half, $6 billion, of its frozen assets in Qatar to be released in this interim phase. Underpinning the hurry here is a lack of trust on both sides, but the Iranians in particular are worried that with all the back and forth and failed previous talks, the Trump administration would renege on its commitments. Ruth Sherlock, NPR News, Beirut.
5: Last week, 146 Venezuelans were deported from the U.S. to Caracas on the same day two devastating earthquakes struck. Today, we are learning dozens of them are among the nearly 2,000 people killed by the quakes. NPR's Sergio Martinez Beltran has more.
7: That group included men, women, and children. They were in a guarded hotel in La Guaira, where they were being processed by Venezuelan authorities when the powerful twin earthquakes struck. The building pancaked. Now, it's unclear how many people inside survived. Reports range from a dozen to dozens. But what we do know is that many have died and others remain missing. Angelo Mejia Melendez was 27. He was among those killed. He had promised his friends and family to celebrate with them upon his return. Victor Guanipa Toyo is 32 years old. He is missing. His brother is hoping for a miracle to find him under the rubble. Sergio Martinez Beltran, NPR News.
5: This is NPR. In Tennessee, black bears are running into people more often. State wildlife officials have reported a higher volume of incidents of bears breaking into cars, even house windows. From member station WPLN, Caroline Eggers has more.
8: The Great Smoky Mountains National Park has been in some level of drought since November. It's one factor affected by the warming climate that scientists say pushes bears towards human sources of food. This year, Tennessee wildlife biologist Janelle Musser says the state has received more than 800 calls about bears.
9: I think we have seen really high levels, especially this year, of some extreme human-bear conflict, stuff that we really honestly haven't even seen in the past.
8: What's really unusual is how often these bears have broken car windows or opened cabin doors. For NPR News, I'm Caroline Eggers in Gatlinburg.
5: The Supreme Court's conservative majority is upholding state laws barring transgender athletes from competing on public school teams for women and girls. That ruling today says state bans in Idaho and West Virginia don't violate the Constitution or Title IX, which prohibits sex discrimination in education. The court's decision now paves the way for dozens of Republican-led states to keep similar bans on transgender athletes in place. Well, stocks finished higher on Wall Street today as shares of AI companies clawed back some of their losses. This is NPR.
0: Hot summer cool comedy at Stand Up for KCRW. We're back, baby! We got an amazing lineup. Come out for Mark Maron, Jackie Cation, Larry Wilmore, Mary Lynn Reichkopf, Mike Falzone, and I'm your host, J.F. Harris. We're going to have more jokes than the reflecting pool has algae blooms. Sunday night in L.A. doesn't get better than this. 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
3: Today Explained is here with friend of the show, Charlie Harding, co-host of the Switched On Pop podcast, which if you're not listening to, why? Why? Charlie, we're here to talk to you about guitars, and it turns out you're surrounded by guitars. Is there a Fender Stratocaster back there?
13: I feel like there is. Right over my head. Yes. Yeah, I got a Fender Stratocaster, Fender Telecaster.
3: You are clearly a guitar player.
13: Yes.
3: And there is a fight right now in guitar world. Tell us about the fight.
13: It's a guitar battle. So Fender, who are known for making the famed Stratocaster guitar, have recently been issuing cease and desist letters to other guitar builders telling them, you got to stop producing guitars that look like our Stratocasters.
14: Fender fired shots yesterday. Today, they just launched a full-scale invasion.
15: I got a letter here, a copy of a cease and desist letter that a U.S. boutique guitar builder received 3 days ago. Basically, it says, dear sirs or madams, we're writing to you in the name and on behalf of Fender Musical Instruments Corporation.
16: Our clients has claims against you to cease and desist from further marketing such guitars. Disclosure of information.
13: They're asking guitar manufacturers to recall their models, to destroy these instruments.
14: Multiple boutique guitar builders here in the U.S. receive virtually identical legal demands from Fender lawyers. 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
13: And this has blown up back in

0: culture has had a major backlash, saying, Fender, you have no right to claim this Stratocaster guitar shape. This belongs to all of us.
1: This is a PR disaster that will hurt you and haunt you, Fender, for years.
2: There's so much musical DNA in that Stratocaster shape that it almost stopped being a guitar design and became the default image of electric guitar itself.
3: For people who don't know, I mean, the Stratocaster guitar shape, iconic. Literally, the guitar emoji on your telephone is the Fender Stratocaster guitar.
0: When you think electric guitar, you probably picture a Stratocaster. The Fender Stratocaster with its two bull horns and its shapely ergonomic body, that's what we think of when we think electric guitar. You probably first saw it in the hands of Buddy Holly. David Gilmour. Her. Tom Morello. Mark Knopfler. The Edge. Steve Lacy. Buddy Guy.
4: Please, people.
0: Jerry Garcia's. I think really in many ways the Fender Stratocaster was made to be interpreted, if you will. Leo Fender, who developed the Stratocaster, was really inspired by Ford's manufacturing practices of modular, easy-to-repair guitars. So rather than, like, gluing on the neck, which you can't take off easily, he decided, why don't we bolt the neck on? And basically, the entire Fender Stratocaster is built to be modified. So when you picture Jimi Hendrix, he's playing an upside-down Stratocaster. When you picture Eddie Van Halen, he's ripped out the pickups, put his own pickups in. He has painted the body, made it his own. People are constantly trying to make this guitar their own sound. And so manufacturers, whether boutique or other big guitar makers, have also tried to make S-style, Stratocaster-style guitars because, again, it is the guitar that people think of when they think the electric, and it's so modifiable.
3: I went to Temu.com for the first time in my life, actually, and they had me put a bunch of like deer in the right direction as like a human verification thing. Very cool website.
0: Yeah.
3: And then I typed in guitar.
0: Yeah.
3: And guess what came up? A guitar that looks identical, Charlie, to a Fender Stratocaster. And it's $53.49. Surely this is a thing that Fender is worried about, right? Because I'm guessing there is no Fender Stratocaster that costs $53.49.
0: The Stratocaster was first developed in 1954. Fender didn't start trying to claim its trademark over the body shape until 2003. They were denied the right to the ownership of that body shape in 2009.
5: Applicant has failed to establish that configurations involved in the applications before us have acquired distinctiveness.
0: The Trademark Trial and Appeal Board of the United States Patent and Trademark Office ruled that the guitar shape had undergone genericization. Basically, it is now, you know, everybody's shape.
5: This configuration is so common that it is depicted as a generic electric guitar in the dictionary.
3: Huh. But all the same, Fender recently said, you know what? We're going to give this another try. So tell us about this recent attempt by this iconic brand to protect its iconic guitar.
0: So Fender recently had a court ruling in Düsseldorf, Germany. They saw that there was a Chinese company selling fake Stratocasters on AliExpress.
6: If you don't know what AliExpress is, it's like this, like, you know, basically dirt cheap Chinese, you know, knockoffs of everything under the sun. So they had Stratocasters on there. They ordered one. It was shipped to Germany. So then they were like, okay, they ship this guitar to Germany. We established that they do ship here.
7: Fender won a lawsuit by default judgment. They brought a lawsuit against a Chinese AliExpress seller of 60 euro Strat copies, and the AliExpress seller didn't show up to court. And it was on copyright grounds where they really pitched the idea heavily that the Fender Strat is this artistic piece.
0: This Dusseldorf court says that the Stratocaster

0: Master design qualifies as a copyrighted work of applied art under German and European law.
1: Wow.
0: And using this ruling, Fender says, well, we own this iconic Stratocaster body design shape, which the U.S. court had said, no, you don't. So Fender turns around and says, great, we own this shape in Germany and the EU. And so they turn around and start issuing these cease and desist letters. They say, basically, you got to destroy those guitars and stop selling them.
1: Charlie, dare I ask, why is Fender pursuing this claim in Germany, of all places?
0: In any legal case, you're always looking for the court which is going to side with, you know, your claim. And Germany and European intellectual property law are particularly favorable to product design intellectual property cases. The Europeans definitely do it differently. They make different kinds of decisions than U.S. courts are going to.
1: And is the argument they're making in this court in Dusseldorf essentially the argument that you said they started making in the early aughts, which is that this is our baby, this is our whole thing, this is our bread and butter? Back off, the rest of you guitar manufacturers?
0: Yeah, I mean, it's a reasonable claim to make. Their biggest competitor, Gibson, has a famous guitar called the Les Paul, and they were given a right to the silhouette of that body that says that only Gibson can make the silhouette of that Les Paul.
1: Hmm.
0: And so it's reasonable that Fender would say, well, what about our guitar shape? I mean, frankly, the electric guitar, it doesn't really matter what the shape of the body is. Unlike the acoustic guitar, where the body shape really matters. But the electric guitar, you can kind of make it look like anything. That's why you have these like crazy V-shaped guitars or these wild, you know, metal guitars with sharp points all over the place. So yeah, if Gibson can claim that they own a body shape and they were granted the right to it in 1993, then Fender, I think, reasonably would pursue the same thing.
1: Okay, you're using words like reasonable, like fair, with regard to what Fender is pursuing in this court in Dusseldorf regarding dupes from China. And yet,
0: yeah,
1: the whole reason we're here is because by pursuing this case in Germany, Fender ruffles feathers the world over. Tell us about how that happens.
0: People are upset that Fender has made this aggressive legal claim.
2: Corporate.
3: This is not the way to do it, Fender. To publicly go after small builders so that you can monopolize the Stratocaster, in my opinion, that's what this reads as.
4: So, you won a case in Dusseldorf. Cool, I'm glad you won. But to turn that into this letter that is draconian and unfair and turns you into this biggest bully in the world, where did that lead to this?
0: They went after a lot of different manufacturers, not just this one from China. You know, the guitar manufacturing industry, some of it are big players. Other guitar manufacturers are small boutique companies run by just a couple of people. So I think a lot of guitar fans have felt that, you know, Fender's trying to take something away, not just from the big guys, but also the little ones.
1: Was this inevitable for Fender? Was this something they had to do to protect their bottom line?
0: I think it's the predictable corporate act. That's what you're going to do. It's like, this is our intellectual property. Don't take it. Even though, you know, I think a lot of musicians would like to believe that, you know, music is meant to be free. It's meant for everybody. It's for sharing. It's for our deepest emotions. And when art and commerce intersect, things get messy.
1: We're going to talk about the rest of the dupes and if anything's original anymore when Today Explained is back.

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2: A big happy birthday present for our legal eagle. 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

0: Today Explained is back with Mia Sato, who's a senior reporter at The Verge and recently wrote about dupes. Mia, I wonder, are we like at peak dupe right now?
1: I think we might be. We could probably surmise that there will be even more dupes in the future, but definitely I think there are more dupes than have ever existed in the history of mankind right now.
0: Yeah, exactly. It could get worse, depending on whether you think it's a bad thing to begin with, but we can get into that. Let's talk about dupe culture. I mean, for all the people out there who just buy the name brand product every time, do those people exist? Maybe. What exactly is dupe culture? What has it become?
1: Dupe culture is this idea that the limitlessness of the internet allows you to find a cheaper alternative, a copy, something that is a reasonable stand-in for the thing that you actually want. And it has permeated every industry. Guitars, right? Clothing.
2: If you want to look expensive but not spend a lot of money, this is the video for you.
1: Makeup.
3: I'm doing a full face of drugstore dupes that are just as good, if not better, than their luxury counterparts.
1: Food.
4: 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In this video,
1: recipes.
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1: There are dupes for our Lululemon pants.
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7: So you know why we're here today? Lululemon has sued Costco for selling dupes, so we've got to check them out.
8: These ones are $30, and the ones from Lululemon are literally $100 and something.
1: There are dupes for Birkin bags, which are incredibly expensive, incredibly hard to purchase designer handbags that go for tens of thousands of dollars, that there was like a $50 version for sale at Walmart. It was called the Workin.
9: All right, my Walmart's Workin is here.
10: This is not just the Workin bag. It is my twerkin bag.
1: There are dupes for fancy pots and pans. There are dupes for lip glosses and lip oils and lip stains. There are dupes for vacations. Someone was marketing a different island as a dupe of Santorini, right? So you can kind of apply this dupe framing to just about anything. What's different now is that dupes are kind of just a way of life, in that you don't have to go to somewhere kind of seedy or weird or, black market-y to get a dupe. Anything you can think of, dupe culture means that there's a dupe out there of it somewhere. But it's walking a line, being very careful not to infringe on things like trademark or copyright.
0: And how do you find your dupes? Do you just go to dupe.com?
1: Dupe.com is a thing. Dupe.com, basically, you can copy and paste a URL to any product.
0: Wow.
1: Plug it into dupe.com, and it will do a reverse image search of the web and find products that look similar. Some of them might be cheaper. Some of them might be expensive. But the whole idea is you're looking for lookalikes. The thing is, a lot of contemporary modern online shopping actually has all the tools you need to find a dupe built into the features. So Amazon, for example, just introduced a new feature where you can write out a text version of what you're looking for. I'm looking for a red crop top with ruffle sleeves. And it will use AI to generate an image of what it thinks you're describing, and then use that AI-generated image to look for similar products. So it's basically like a reverse image search. TikTok has a feature where if you pause a video, it will highlight products in the video, and you can click those products and find similar looking dupes on TikTok shop. So finding dupes has never been easier, because a lot of these features are built into the platforms that we're using in the first place.
0: When you talk about just typing in a URL or copying and pasting a URL, more likely, into dupe.com or all these reverse image searches, where do we end up on the legality?
1: I mean, that's sort of the billion dollar question, which is like, what is allowed? Obviously, I'm not a lawyer, but when IP attorneys describe this to me, every question I would ask them, they're kind of like, it depends. When you get down to something like fashion, one expert told me that like a lot of it is not protectable. This shirt that I'm wearing, right? It's like a button-down shirt with a lace pattern. No one should be able to own that specific thing. Just because a fast fashion company, if they were to rip this off, like, is there legal grounds to sue them? Maybe not. just because two products look the same doesn't necessarily mean that it's illegal. There was a recent case that was kind of, you know, quite influential because it was one of the first dupe cases, to my understanding. But the creator of the UGG boot went after a dupe.
0: Oh.
11: So UGG has been trying to sue Quince for making cheaper dupes that look exactly like the silhouette that they claim to be theirs. And the court said to UGG, I don't care how many you've sold or how well you've branded the silhouette. It's too general for you to claim it as yours.
12: The jury found that the designs were similar, but they invalidated the design patent at Deckers.
1: And what the jury found was, yes, the product, the dupe, looked substantially similar to the original UGG boot, to the patent, the design patent that UGG had, but that the UGG patent in the first place maybe should not have been issued, that it wasn't unique enough. And so that's where all of these questions get really muddy, right? Even if you have a design patent for a product, is it like viable?
0: And it can turn people against you, right? Because I guess people feel like they can rip off Fender because Fender's the biggest fish. And people feel like they can rip off Uggs because for like a decade, it was like the boots to have, and it doesn't feel like they're struggling. Is that a part of this like broader dupe culture that may or may not be peaking right now?
1: The public's engagement with dupe culture is endlessly fascinating to me because people have a lot of thoughts, and often the thoughts are around, of course I'm going to buy a dupe of a Birkin because I can't afford a $50,000 handbag. And if there's a cheaper alternative, well, I'm just going to buy that because now, you know, poor people deserve nice things too, or I shouldn't have to be mega wealthy to afford a bag that I like. And that thinking often colors the dupe discourse.
13: Now that we can't afford anymore, I think we're romanticizing the idea of dupes because, like, we wouldn't have money to buy the real thing anyway.
14: I bit the bullet and I bought these Tabby dupes off Amazon.
1: And, you know, it gets messy and it gets really heated and emotional, I think, because we're talking about something that Americans love to do, which is consume, which is shop. And people get really defensive and protective of what they are able to buy and sort of like the morality of dupes.
15: Buying dupes is bad karma.
16: Time has come for us to all collectively stop buying into dupe culture. I saw a video today that a creator posted saying, run to Kmart and buy this top. It is a dupe for this With Consideration top. With Consideration, if you don't know, is a small Australian business.
17: I want to know why Gen Z care about everything other than counterfeits.
1: The dupe, I sort of think, is never enough. This is my hot take, but I think when you have a dupe, you still lust over the product it's duping. And in that way, it's actually making them even more aspirational. I think that modern online shopping has kind of lied to consumers and almost like rewired our brains to make us think that there is such a thing that costs $5 and will last a really long time and is ethically made and looks good. And I think often that is not the case. And often that's what dupes are, right? They kind of give you the illusion of finding something nice or finding something beautiful or something that you feel, you know, you identify with. But when you strip away a lot of it, it's a lie. You get what you pay for. And the cost of things has gone down so much, especially since like, you know, Temu and Shein, these ultra fast fashion brands, that I think consumers have kind of forgotten what is literally possible when it comes to like cheap and good products. I think cheap and good products do still exist, but not to the extent that we would like to believe.
0: How did you think when you were writing your piece, Mia, about where the internet has taken the idea of originality?
1: Yeah. I mean, I think our current recommendation algorithm-driven feeds really make it so that copying someone or recreating something is not just easier, but it actually sometimes makes more sense. Like, think about the way that trends circulate, right? The platforms encourage us to use the same sounds as other people, do the same dances, edit in the same way, pick up on the same formats. They want dupes of the content. What I was interested in when I was writing this piece was, like, I found that the textures of the internet, the endless copies and the sort of similar but different creators and the little niches were recreating themselves in our physical world, like in the things that we surround ourselves with. Like I would be surprised if you went home and looked around your house and you probably have a dupe of something. I have dupes of stuff in my house that I didn't even know were dupes. So, they're all over. And sometimes you buy a dupe without even realizing it.

0: Mia Sato writes for The Verge, accepts no substitutes. Peter Ballin on Rosen produced the show today. Jolie Myers and Amina Al-Sadi edited. Patrick Boyd and David Tatasciore mixed. Gabriel Dunatov made sure nothing was fake. I'm Sean Ramos for him. It's Today Explained.
1: My name is Susan Lee. My father's name is Hee-Duck Lee. He established Koreatown in Los Angeles. I love you because you opened yourself up to two immigrant lovers. You gave my dad his first break and made his dreams come true. I love you because you are the home in which we laid my dad to rest. I love what you were, I love what you are, and I love what you will be.
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4: 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I'm Madeline Brand. The end of the Supreme Court term ends in a bang. Birthright citizenship is upheld, but campaign finance reform is all but dead.
5: The Supreme Court's decision today will allow parties to regain some of the ground they lost after the Citizens United decision.
4: Also, trans athletes can be banned from girls and women's sports. A Jewish San Francisco lawmaker running for Congress is run out of a trans rights rally over Israel.
6: I walked into the park and these people swarmed me. They started running towards me, just screaming.
4: We'll talk with State Senator Scott Wiener, and our TV critics recommend shows you should be watching, including a reboot of Little House on the Prairie.
7: It's sort of like Little House on the Prairie crossed with Killers of the Flower Moon was kind of my takeaway of this show.
4: We'll have all those stories coming up in the next hour. First, this news update.
8: Live from NPR News in Washington, I'm Ryland Barton. On the first day of his second term, President Trump tried to bar citizenship for babies born in the U.S. if their parents entered the country illegally or were only living here temporarily. The Supreme Court ruled against him today, but NPR's Mara Liasson says Trump succeeded in making birthright citizenship a political issue.
9: Trump has really succeeded in pushing the Overton window. In other words, changing the parameters of the debate. Before this, birthright citizenship was outside the parameters. It was a settled matter. Now it's inside. And even though the Supreme Court reaffirmed the executive's control over immigration policy in other cases, they drew the line at birthright citizenship. And in a weird way, that could be a political boon for him. Because if they had ruled for him, there would have been a tremendous amount of chaos to sort out which babies were citizens and which were not. And now he can just keep the message without the headaches of implementation.
8: NPR's Mara Liasson reporting. The Supreme Court upheld state laws barring transgender girls and women from playing on school athletic teams. The court's conservative majority has repeatedly ruled against transgender Americans in the past year. The decision said state bans in Idaho and West Virginia don't violate the Constitution or the federal law known as Title IX, which prohibits sex discrimination in education. More than two dozen other Republican-led states have adopted bans on female transgender athletes. The U.S. is heading for another record low murder rate. As NPR's Martin Costi reports, violent crime has been falling quickly since the pandemic.
10: Crime statistician Jeff Asher collects data from a sampling of police departments so he can project national trends ahead of the FBI's national numbers. He says the first months of this year suggest the national murder rate is about 18% lower than the same period last year, which was already near a record low.
11: We've reached a point where we've never seen violence this low in terms of murder. And that's fantastic. You could alternatively say, hey, we're still talking about 13 or 14,000 murders. So that's 13 or 14,000 too many. But the progress that has been made against this issue is just incredible.
10: The rates of other kinds of crimes are also on a downward trajectory following the crime spike of the pandemic years. Martin Costi, NPR News.
8: New Jersey Republican Congressman Tom Kaine Jr. says he was being treated for depression during his lengthy absence from Congress. In a speech on his first day back to work, he suggested he remained silent about his condition until now because he is a private person by nature. After the speech, Kaine left the Capitol quickly without answering questions from reporters. Kaine represents a battleground district that includes President Trump's Bedminster Golf Club, and he's facing a challenge from Democratic nominee Rebecca Bennett this fall. U.S. stocks rose today. The S&P 500 gained more than 0.75%. The Dow added 0.25%, and the NASDAQ climbed 1.5%. You're listening to NPR News from Washington. Turkish President Recep Tayyip Erdogan has dismissed an Israeli proposal to recognize violence against Armenians by the Ottoman Empire during World War I as genocide. Erdogan turned the allegation back at Israel by pointing to Palestinian deaths in Gaza. Turkey has long lobbied against recognizing the Armenian deaths as genocide. Historians estimate up to 1.5 million Armenians were killed. The Educational Testing Service, the nonprofit behind major standardized tests like the GRE, is acquiring a major college admissions exam. NPR's Alyssa Nadworny has more.
12: ETS administers a number of exams already: the GRE for graduate admissions and the TOEFL, an English language test taken by many international students. And now they'll take over the ACT. More than 1 million students take the ACT each year as part of college applications and to get their high school diploma. More than a dozen states include taking the ACT as a requirement to graduate. ETS has struggled in recent years with layoffs and buyouts. It was historically the administrator of the SAT, another college admissions test that rivals the ACT. But in 2024, the College Board, which owns the SAT, took the administration over. Alyssa Nadworny, NPR News.
8: Polarizing Harvard astronomer Avi Loeb has been appointed to lead a White House panel studying UFOs. The new Science Advisory Council is tasked with finding the origin of unidentified objects spotted by military pilots and others. Loeb's theories have won praise in UFO circles, but put him at odds with other astronomers who say he jumps to exotic conclusions. It's NPR.
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0: you obviously put a lot of weight on subject to the jurisdiction thereof. But the examples you give to support that strike me as very quirky. You know, children of ambassadors, children of enemies during a hostile invasion, children on warships. And then you expand it to a whole class of illegal aliens are here in the country. I'm not quite sure how you can get to that big group from such tiny and sort of idiosyncratic examples.
1: Supreme Court Chief Justice John Roberts sounding skeptical of President Trump's efforts to limit birthright citizenship during oral arguments over birthright citizenship back in April. Well, today, a big win for children on warships and the children of undocumented immigrants. In a 6-3 ruling, the Supreme Court reaffirmed that the 14th Amendment says that anyone born in the United States is a citizen. Chief Justice Roberts wrote in his majority opinion, quote, "We keep that promise today." The High Court also ruled that states can prohibit trans athletes from competing on sports teams that align with their gender identity. And it also gave a big win to the Republican Party by lifting campaign finance restrictions. Our League Legal Loyola Law School professor Jessica Levinson is back with us again to talk about these decisions, the last of the Supreme Court's term. Welcome back. Three shows in a row for you. And may I add, happy birthday to the Eagle.
2: What a day for the birthright citizenship case on my birthday.
1: Is this the best gift you could get, is this decision on your birthday?
2: No, it's talking to you on my birthday.
1: Oh, you're so sweet.
2: Okay.
1: Well, let's get into it. Birthright citizenship. You, of course, accurately predicted what would happen, and that is that the justices would reject Trump's argument to get rid of it for the children of undocumented immigrants. And, you know, when you read the section of the 14th Amendment, it seems pretty clear. All persons born or naturalized in the United States and subject to the jurisdiction thereof are citizens of the United States and of the state wherein they reside. So is this the end of this? Does this decision close the door firmly, lock it, throw away the key on any future challenges?
2: I think we closed the door with respect to locking. I don't think we're quite there. Now, I did accurately predict the outcome, but not how close this was going to be. So let's unpack what the court actually said. Yes, it was 6-3 with respect to whether or not President Trump can, by executive order, change our understanding of birthright citizenship. We, of course, remember that this was an executive order he signed the first day of the second term. It never went into effect. And so today's decision maintains the status quo. I was wrong on the vote split. So it was actually 5-4 with respect to the constitutional question, whether or not the executive order violates the Constitution. It was 6-3 on whether or not the executive order violates a congressional statute that basically just lifts the Constitution and recodifies it. Now, why does this make a difference to our closing of doors and locking of doors and throwing away keys? Because the constitutional decision really does lock the door. It says Congress can't change this. It says a president certainly cannot change our understanding of birthright citizenship. But it was very close. And so there are only two ways to change the court's understanding of birthright citizenship at this point. It's a new case where the court overturns what they did this morning, or a constitutional convention. And so the door is closed, but I don't think it's locked forever. I think a different court could come to a different conclusion on the constitutional issue.
1: Well, all right. So what did the three dissenting justices on that issue, Samuel Alito, Clarence Thomas, and Neil Gorsuch, say?
2: So they had slightly different reasons for their dissent, but it all came down to a phrase that you just read to everybody. So again, we're looking at the 14th Amendment, and we're looking at this phrase, subject to the jurisdiction thereof. And what the dissenting justices found is that just because you are born on U.S. soil, that doesn't automatically mean that you are subject to the jurisdiction of the United States. We still have to look at the status of your parents. We have to look to see if they're undocumented. We have to look to see if they are temporarily in this country. And so for them, they're looking at the 14th Amendment and they're saying, we don't stop at, were you born here? We keep going and we keep looking to see what is subject to the jurisdiction thereof mean. There was some distinction we should note among the dissents as to whether we should treat the children of undocumented workers as different from the children of people who are here temporarily. But all of that at this point is a dissent. And I think for the short and midterm, at least a number of decades, I think this is the court's decision and this is how it will stay.
1: Okay. Let us turn now to the campaign finance decision. And this is it's very much in your wheelhouse as an expert on election law. Remind us what this case, National Republican Senatorial Committee v. Federal Election Commission, was about.
2: So this is a case, and you know I love a good campaign finance case. Here we go. This is a case about coordinated expenditures between political parties and federal candidates. What does a coordinated expenditure mean? It means that there are two people, there are two groups, and they're spending money on an ad or another communication, and they're talking about the message. I mean, at its basic level, this is about we're coordinating about what to say. Mm-hmm. And coordination is different from, Madeline, what you and I talk about a lot, which is independent expenditures. These are expenditures by outside groups, oftentimes super PACs, where they cannot coordinate with the candidate, at least not officially. They can listen to what the candidate says. They can be very attuned to the candidate, but they can't have a meeting and say, okay, what's this ad going to look like? And so the court was looking at this federal statute that prohibited coordinated expenditures, which the Supreme Court upheld in 2001. And the court is looking at a new challenge and said, you know what? This restriction violates the First Amendment. And Madeline, as you know, this is very consistent with what the court's been saying even since a little bit before the Citizens United decision in 2010. And so what the reason the court had previously upheld the restriction is the idea that these limits prevent an end run around contribution limits, where you could max out your contributions to a political candidate, but then give to the political party, hoping they would then give to the candidate. And it's essentially, the court said there's an anti-circumvention rationale to these coordinated expenditures 25 years ago. Today, the court said, so much for the anti-circumvention rationale. We're more concerned with First Amendment rights, and down goes the coordinated expenditures.
1: Okay. So this was launched by Vice President J.D. Vance when he was running for Senate. And I'm just wondering how this benefits the Republican Party over the Democratic Party, because yes, this was brought by the National Republican Senatorial Committee, but this would benefit both parties, right? Because both of them now could contribute to these campaigns, ads or whatever, and there are no restrictions.
2: Oh, that's exactly right. And that's something that I actually wrote about this morning and Justice Barrett asked about in the oral argument. She said to the Democratic committees, why are you here intervening and defending these limitations on coordinated expenditures? And I think that Republicans believe that they can benefit more from what the court did today, which is, again, striking down this limit. But if you look at who is really going to benefit long term, I think your question is exactly right. It's actually just all political parties. And we should remember that what's been happening to the power of political parties since 2010, since that Citizens United decision, they're making up less and less of the spending, particularly when it comes to presidential campaigns. So as we talked about, Citizens United 2010, the court essentially ushers in the era of these super PACs, unlimited contributions to these groups, unlimited expenditures by these groups. They have far fewer restrictions than the political parties. Now, I think what we're seeing is that the court's decision could just try and allow political parties to regain or reclaim some of their footing. I think we're in a world where we're just deciding between who do we want to spend the money, not if the money will be spent.
1: So big picture, what does this mean for campaign finance reform? Is there any left?
2: There is
1: a free-for-all?
2: I mean, yes, no. So there is something left, but You know, I think the thing that's important to remember is that the more we take away all we were supposed to when Congress passed the Federal Election Campaign Act and then when they revised it in the Bipartisan Campaign Reform Act, the idea was to have a comprehensive set of restrictions. And the more you do what the court is doing today, which is, I think, you know, take away this restriction, take away that restriction, the more you're actually making a good argument for the idea that the restrictions aren't doing what they're supposed to do because you're allowing so many holes in what was supposed to be a network, a comprehensive network of restrictions, which is to say what's left, it's base contribution limits. You're running for office. I think you'd be great. I directly give to you. I'm still limited. What's left is also disclosure provisions. I want to give to you. Everybody's going to know that I gave you X amount of money. You're going to have to disclose that. I'm going to have to disclose it. And then there are also certain earmarking provisions that are left. And what the majority of the court said today is those three things, that's enough to prevent against corruption and the appearance of corruption.
1: There is dark money, though. There's still that.
2: There's still that.
1: Influencing our elections.
2: And that is, so, I mean, this is where the rise of super PACs also gave rise to all this dark money, where you can essentially push money through certain nonprofits like 501c4s, and they don't have to disclose their donors. So all the super PAC has to disclose is, you know, Americans for Sunshine and Puppies spent this money, but then it can be difficult to see who the actual funder for Americans for Sunshine and Puppies actually was. That's dark money, where you can cloak the money through something like a 501c nonprofit. And that's a big problem for those who say, don't worry, we have disclosure and transparency.
1: Okay, finally, transports. The court upheld laws in West Virginia and Idaho that ban trans athletes from playing on girls and women's sports teams. Another 6-3 decision. Justice Brett Kavanaugh wrote the majority opinion. And what did the court say?
2: So we have a majority of the court saying that basically this is up to the states at this point. If you want to, West Virginia and Idaho and a number of other states that have these restrictions, if you want to ban trans athletes from participating on girls and women's sports, then you can do that. But the court left open actually a number of questions. I think it's the very first footnote. The court leaves open the question of, can states allow trans athletes to participate in girls and women's sports? They specifically say that's working its way up through the system. That's for another day. And the court leaves open a big constitutional question, which is restrictions that fall predominantly on transgender people. What level of scrutiny do we use for those restrictions? The court basically said this is a sex-based discrimination. We use intermediate scrutiny. Intermediate scrutiny is satisfied. And they leave the rest of this for another day.
1: They do not address the reverse, which would be trans men or boys participating in boys or men's sports. It's just
2: That's right.
1: Girls and women's sports.
2: Thank you for that clarification. That's exactly right. So, and I believe that all of these bans are based on trans athletes and girls and women's sports. And so the court does not address basically any other scenario. Mm-hmm. And what was interesting here is that the court's decision, I believe it was 6-3 on the constitutional issue, but they actually had a much bigger majority on the question of Title IX and that landmark piece of legislation that allowed for women's sports in many ways to flourish. The court was comfortable that Title IX allowed for these types of state bans. I think what you see is the court dipping into this issue, but trying to be, if you read the majority opinion, trying to say this is only about sports, it's not about employment, it's not about any other situation. And we'll see how long the court is able to avoid those other questions.
1: Okay, finally, school's out for summer. Will any of the justices take a permanent vacation and not return? In other words, retire.
2: Well, there's been some misreporting today about whether or not Justice Alito would retire. At this point, my guess, and it's always a guess, is that there are no retirements this term, in part because I believe all of the justices have hired their clerks for the next term. And of course, that's a big signal. And if you have employed your group of law clerks, and of course, this is the group of young lawyers who help you draft the opinions, if you've employed your group for the next year, that's always a flashing light that you expect that you'll need work for the next year. Now, unexpected things can happen, but my guess is that next year's slate of justices look the same as this year's. And we already know, Madeline, that there are going to be some hot button issues that the court's going to talk about. They decided this morning they're going to take two big cases dealing with whether or not states can ban assault rifles. So it's going to be another big term for the Second Amendment.
1: Okay. And you'll be back with us to talk about it. Of course, you're never going to retire. I won't let you. Jessica Levinson, our legal here on Press Play and a professor at Loyola Law School. And it's her birthday, working on her birthday, working hard. Jessica, thank you.
2: This is not work. Thank you.
1: Coming up, a conversation with California State Senator Scott Wiener, who is Jewish and gay and was run out of a trans rights rally by people who accused him of being a tool of Israel. We'll talk to him about that next on Press Play.
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1: This is Press Play on 89.9 KCRW. I'm Madeline Brand. A Jewish lawmaker and longtime champion of LGBTQ rights was run out of San Francisco's Trans March last weekend. In a video posted on social media, you can see Democratic State Senator Scott Wiener walking through Dolores Park. First, he's approached by a man thanking him for his legislation protecting queer people.
8: Like, I really applaud you for that, and I think you deserve to be here for that. But I think your housing policy.
1: Then the tenor changes quickly when a group of about half a dozen anti-Israel protesters begin closing in on them. They scream insults and throw middle fingers into his face. The man filming joins in.
8: I think your policy on the genocide in Gaza is terrible. I think you belong here. You do not belong here.
1: They call Wiener genocidal and accuse him of having, quote, Zionist handlers. Wiener is running to fill Nancy Pelosi's seat in Congress. He left the park, skipping the trans march for the first time since it began 22 years ago in 2004. Well, State Senator Scott Wiener joins me now. Welcome.
9: Thank you for having me.
1: Well, take us back to that moment over the weekend in Dolores Park. What were you thinking? What was going through your mind when that was happening?
9: Yeah, it was It was really extreme. And just to be clear, I'm an elected official in San Francisco, which is a very intense incredible, very intense place to do politics. And I am used to people coming up to me, talking to me, challenging me, sometimes in sort of firm ways about positions on various issues and filming me. these are normal parts of democracy, and people have every right to disagree with me, challenge me, even if sometimes they're saying things that are not true about my positions, but that's democracy. Mm-hmm. This was very different. In the past, and I have been heckled and booed before by some people at the trans march. Lots of other people appreciate that I attend, and it's fine. Heckling and booing is also part of democracy. This was different. I was arriving in Dolores Park about an hour before the trans march started as part of the pre-festivities. I was going to a trans-led Shabbat service, and I walked into the park, and these people swarmed me. They started running towards me, just screaming, swarmed me. I was able to continue to walk, barely. They touched me a few times, not forcefully or punching or pushing, but they did make physical contact with me. And were demanding that I leave the park, and it was very harassing, schoolyard bully kind mm-hmm. of behavior. And I decided at that point that it was not safe for me to remain in the park, and I also did not want to subject my staff, who was waiting for me in the park, or the folks who were doing the Shabbat service. I didn't want to subject them to this kind of harassing behavior. So I just kept walking, and I walked mm-hmm. through the park. They followed me almost a half a block out of the park, continuing to scream, and then they turned around. And so I did not go back, and so I missed the trans march for the first time.
1: Some people have seen that video, and they have called it anti-Semitic. One of those is the leader of the Anti-Defamation League, Jonathan Greenblatt. He called it out as anti-Semitic. Do you think it was?
9: Yes, and actually the Pod Save America and John Lovett just yesterday or today posted a video calling it anti-Semitic as well. So there are a lot of different kinds of folks who are acknowledging that.
1: Why do you think you were the victim of anti-Semitism here when the people who were filming and they have said, we're just exercising our First Amendment rights to challenge our elected representative, and this was not anti-Semitism. So explain your position.
9: Sure. And they have every right to challenge their representative. So I think you have to look at what my positions are on Israel and Gaza. I am one of three prominent Jewish elected officials in the entire country who has called Israel's actions in Gaza a genocide, and I believe that. I have been clear I'm not going to support U.S. taxpayer funding for the Israeli military. I'm not going to support funding the destruction of Palestinian communities. So I've been very clear in my positions, and yet I get targeted, and non-Jewish elected officials in San Francisco do not get targeted. It's myself and a couple of other Jewish leaders in the city that continually get targeted, and non-Jewish elected officials whose positions are to my right on Israel do not get targeted. And so you have to ask why. And why is it that as a Jew walking through the park, I am told you have quote unquote Israeli handlers. Israeli handlers. That is the classic anti-Semitic trope of dual loyalty, that you're not loyal to this country, you're loyal to Israel, just completely ignoring my positions and saying that. So they have every right to challenge me, and they have a right to make anti-Semitic statements. That's their constitutional right as well. But I think it is important to call it out for what it is.
1: Well, tell us more about your position on Israel. If you were to be elected to Congress, would you support funding the Israeli military? I know you have said that what Israel has done in Gaza is a genocide, but earlier you did not say that in a debate, and that caused some a political problem, because a few days later then you switched and said it was a genocide. So just be clear on where you are on your positions on Israel.
9: Can we talk about genocide? I've been mm-hmm. opposing Israel's escalations and destruction in Gaza for years, starting in October 2023. I called for a ceasefire in November of 2023. I called it a genocide 9 days after my opponent called it a genocide. My opponent called it a genocide literally 9 days before I did, and no one is criticizing her for that. It's only me. And at that debate, we were asked not, do you believe it's a genocide? Explain yes or no. We were asked to hold up a yes or no sign, like in a game show style. Yes or no, is it a genocide? There was no way on planet Earth that I was going to, for the first time, call it a genocide, holding up a frickin' sign. The level of disrespect that that would show is extraordinary. So I didn't answer no. I just was not going to participate in that kind of ridiculous process. And so a few days later, I put out a video calling it a genocide, explaining why I believe it's a genocide, and explaining why I had previously used similar words and why I had not called it a genocide in the past, given the extreme sensitivity to the word in the Jewish community. And I've had a major backlash within my own community for calling it a genocide, as again, one of three prominent Jewish elected officials in the entire country to do so. And instead of saying, hey, wow, we have a major Jewish leader calling it a genocide who's getting backlash in his own community, it becomes, well, why didn't you hold up the sign? Why did you wait a few days to put out a video? I think it really misses the big picture. And that's one of the problems with some of these, some of the protesters who have every right to protest. They don't have a right to touch me or to bully me out of a park. And let's be clear about that. But it's completely ignoring the things I've said, the positions I've taken, like not funding the Israeli military. They choose to ignore that, and they ignore it in part because I am a prominent Jewish leader and they are targeting me. And so it is inconvenient for them to acknowledge that I have taken these positions. And that is a real problem. And putting all that aside, it is never appropriate to physically harass anyone, elected official or otherwise, to surround them, swarm them, touch them, bully them out of a park. That is the worst kind of toxicity, of poison in our body politic. It degrades democracy. It completely puts an end to any kind of dialogue, and it becomes about physical bullying. And I don't care if you are MAGA, because I have been bullied and harassed by MAGA folks as well, or if you are on the far left, I don't care. Mm-hmm. It's inappropriate.
1: What do you think, though, it says in a larger sense about where the Democratic Party is? Because as you said, your position on the word genocide has alienated you from your more moderate Jewish supporters who don't call it a genocide. So, you know, this has been a flashpoint in elections around the country, most recently in New York City, where Daniel Goldman was ousted, mainly, as far as I can understand, because he took money from AIPAC and doesn't call Israel's actions a genocide. And he thought that his position on other matters were more important to New Yorkers, economic issues, his stances against Donald Trump, leading some of the impeachment hearings and all that. So I'm wondering what you think as you look at what happened to you and what's happening in other races with the Democratic Party in these primaries, and how important this issue Israel is in them, what you make of that?
9: Well, you know, the great thing about being a candidate is an elected official in general, but especially being in an intense race, you talk to a lot of people. People talk to you all the time, whether it's telling you what they think or questions. And what's very clear is that what is most important to people are things like housing and healthcare, the cost of living, democracy, the fact that, you know, Trump tried to strip tens of millions of people of citizenship. Thank God the Supreme Court rejected that proposal this
1: birthright
9: morning.
1: Birthright citizenship.
9: Birthright citizenship. People are horrified that they're trying to strip trans people of basic humanity. And people also, you know, feel strongly that the U.S. should not be funding what Israel has done in Gaza, what it's doing in Lebanon. And people don't want the U.S. to be a party to that is important. And Israel is very important. It's the home of half of all Jews on the planet. But the reality is 40% of Jews believe it's a genocide. 52% of Jewish Democrats. If you look at people under 40, I haven't seen that breakdown. I suspect the number is much higher. There are a lot of differences of opinion within the Jewish community, and we as a Jewish community need to acknowledge that and understand that we're all Jews, and not be, you know, trying to say who's a good Jew or who's a bad Jew, who deserves to be part of the conversation, mm-hmm. and who doesn't. But you know, whatever the reasons are, and we can debate and discuss why Israel and Palestine have become such a central issue in Democratic Party primaries, whatever the reason, it's an important issue, and people want to know where their elected officials stand. And that's why I have been crystal clear from the day I got into this race, and we've become more, even more clear on more aspects of the issue over time, you know, on my website. I want people to know where I stand. They can agree or disagree, be

0: know where I stand, and then they can draw their own judgment.
1: But are you dismayed in a way that this has become such an important litmus test? There are, as you say, so many other issues that directly affect people's lives, especially when you're considering, as you mentioned, the Supreme Court decisions regarding trans people. And this was a trans rally that you were basically forced to leave. So does that disturb you in any way that this is the litmus test?
0: What disturbs me is not that people feel strongly about it. People have a right to feel strongly about any issue. What disturbs me is when you have people who say, because of, you know, your position on this or any other issue is not exactly the same as mine, or because in the past you weren't clear enough about where you were on an issue, I am going to not just disagree with you or say I'm not going to vote for you, I am going to physically drive you away and say you cannot be part of this. And yet here, you know, I am, I do a ton of work to uplift and protect trans people, including trans kids in California. I have authored some of the most aggressive laws in California protecting trans people. I've worked in the budget to secure funding for gender-affirming care, and I do it not because it's not always the most popular thing. The trans people have become, unfortunately, a politicized community, which is disgusting, but it's happened. And I stand with trans people not because it is or isn't popular, but because it's the right thing to do. And I have received thousands of death threats because of my work for trans kids. The SFPD police bomb dog has repeatedly been in my home, and I would do it all over again. And so it doesn't make me sad to have been physically driven out of the trans march. Yes, because I know we need to be also clear, the vast majority of the people at the trans march are not like those people. Mm-hmm. They are there to celebrate, to recommit, incredibly peaceful. I have a lot of supporters who participate in that march. And yes, so that made me very sad because I was going to the trans march before it was well known or a popular place to go, when there were not elected officials going. I was attending, and it means a lot to me.
1: Well, hopefully you'll be able to attend next year.
0: I hope.
1: California Democratic State Senator Scott Wiener, who is running for Congress, thank you for joining me.
0: Thank you so much.

0: coming up, what to watch on TV. There are new shows. Our critics are here with their picks, including a new Larry David show recreating key moments in our history.
1: There's a sketch where, if you remember the famous World War II image of a sailor kissing a nurse, there's a sketch where Larry David sees this happen and then tries to do it himself, and she gets upset at him. And it becomes a whole, you know, Curb Your Enthusiasm bit.
0: That's next on Press Play.
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0: 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I'm Madeline Brand. Heat advisories and triple-digit temperatures are on tap for the summer. Also on tap, chilling inside with some hot new shows. Joining us, we have Catherine Van Arendonk. She's critic at Vulture, who covers TV and comedy. And Eric Deggans is critic at large for NPR. Welcome back to Press Play.
1: Hi.
2: Thanks for having me.
0: Great to have you. Okay, summer TV seems to be off to a rollicking start. We have Questlove's documentary on Earth, Wind, and Fire. That's a hit for HBO. And everyone seems to love Widow's Bay. That's the comedy horror show on Apple TV+. And now, just released for our nation's glorious 250th birthday, is Larry David's series, Life, Larry, and the Pursuit of Unhappiness, where Larry looks at historical moments told through the eyes of himself.
3: Is a declaration of common sense.
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3: It's unsanitary.
5: Sometimes I don't want a whole slice of pie. I just want a taste of pie.
3: Get your own damn piece of pie, Franklin.
0: Okay, Eric, there he is in all his glory. Tell us more.
2: Basically, Larry David has come up with this series of pre-taped sketches where he sort of puts himself at pivotal moments in history. And there's a sketch where, if you remember the famous World War II image of a sailor kissing a nurse, there's a sketch where Larry David sees this happen and then tries to do it himself, and she gets upset at him. And, and it becomes a whole, you know, Curb Your Enthusiasm bit. It's just a way of sort of poking fun at pivotal moments in America's history. While a lot of these sketches are kind of hit or miss, it's an irreverent, fun kind of way to commemorate the occasion in a way that I think will go down a lot easier for some people than some of the more official celebrations that we have seen attempted.
0: You mean it's not as entertaining as the MMA brawl on the White House lawn?
2: Or not as entertaining as, you know, Freedom Williams from CSC Music Factory and Vanilla Ice being the only performers willing to appear.
0: No shade on MMA, by the way, because some people really love it. But anyway, Catherine, what did you think?
1: Yeah, I mean, when you put it in that context, I have to say I am more open to it than I was while I was watching it. I have never really been a huge fan of the Larry David project when he is Larry David. I like Larry David in the fictionalized versions of himself. And I think because of that, I found myself growing weary of him as the lens where I was seeing all of these events through. And it really did contribute to the higher miss rate than hit rate for me. But I completely agree that if what you're looking for is some kind of reflection on national history, but having a difficult time with any of the more straight-faced versions this year, this is definitely an option.
0: Gotcha. Life, Larry, and the Pursuit of Unhappiness on HBO and HBO Max. All right. Speaking of history, if you grew up in the 1970s, you probably remember Little House on the Prairie, those stories of the Ingalls family raising a barn. I don't know. They do all that kind of stuff, that prairie stuff. And anyway, I read the books. I watched it in the 70s. It's been a while. Okay, so Netflix has come back with a reboot. I don't know if we really need a reboot, but maybe we do. Here's a clip.
6: I've seen entire families freeze to death out here. Get taken by a fever. Wolves. It is a myth that men can make it out here alone.
7: We have to go back.
6: What if it isn't better here?
0: Catherine, this seems so much weightier than the original.
1: Yes.
0: What do you think?
1: Yes. So this was my pick. And I have to say, I saw the first trailer of this show and I saw the announcement of it. And my thought was exactly like yours. It was like Little House on the Prairie in this economy. Really? This is the choice that we're all making? And I watched the first episode and was really kind of gobsmacked. It is really, really wrestling with a lot of the blind spots, the elements of those original books. If you have read them recently and you think, weren't there are all these other people here first? This version right. of the show is very much engaging with that. I watched this whole show with my two kids and realized that I had watched basically no television like this with them, designed to be like a big questions. Wait, what's malaria? Wait, why do you mean there's no post office? And it has these fantastic young child actors, and it is really trying to push against a lot of the libertarian streak of the original. You could hear even in that clip the voice of Dr. Tan, the black doctor in the town. He's been given a much bigger role in this show. And what he's saying is, you cannot go out in the prairie alone. You will die. You need other people, which is a very different message from the original sort of takeaways of that text.
0: Eric, what do you think?
2: Yeah, I mean, you know, the whole purpose of any period piece is to sort of reevaluate that period through the lens of when it is made. And I do like the fact that they try to grapple more with the issues involving Black people and Native Americans. And as a Black man in America, I'm very wary of these shows that try to sell white America's myth back to itself. You know, Taylor Sheridan has made a fortune doing this. I haven't watched enough of it to judge, but I'm wary about the Hardy Band of white folks who go out to the West and make a home and eventually become the building blocks for the America that we know, because we know that that story was much more complex. It will be interesting to see if this new Little House on the Prairie gets accused of being too woke, because right now, you know, there seems to be this strong impetus in Hollywood to try and lean into the Yellowstone, Taylor Sheridan of it all and minimize those troubling questions about what happened to the people who were already there and how were non-white people actually treated.
0: And plus, there's this trend on social media, this trad wife trend, right, where they're kind of glamorizing this return to the prairie ideal.
1: Yes. The thing that I was really so struck by with this Little House is that it feels often like the aesthetic could be leaning in that direction, and that at almost every turn, it's like, no, she broke her foot, and they are really in trouble now on this prairie. It is really an anti-tradwife, anti-Taylor Sheridan version. It's sort of like Little House on the Prairie crossed with Killers of the Flower Moon.
0: Okay. All right.
2: Wow. That's pretty intense.
0: All right. Little House on the Prairie premieres July 9th on Netflix. HBO pulls from the DC Comics universe with a gritty murder mystery based on the Green Lantern. This one's called Lanterns. Kyle Chandler, Coach from Friday Night Lights, he plays Hal, a cynical pilot and a legend, capital L, headed for retirement. He teams up with a young recruit to solve a murder mystery.
4: This ring, it's the greatest weapon in the universe. When and if to use it, that's the whole ball game, Junior.
8: Did you just use that ring to counterfeit money?
4: No.
8: Tell me how you got it, the ring.
4: I sure as hell didn't interview for it.
8: Maybe you should have.
4: I've been doing this since you were a baby. And the only way you're going to get this ring is over my dead body.
0: Oh my gosh, he doesn't sound like Coach anymore. Eric, what's happened? Tell me more about this ring. What is this thing?
2: So this is a TV show that is based on Green Lantern. The Green Lanterns are these sort of cosmic cops, and they have these power rings that can allow them to manifest anything that they can think of, and they're powered by their will. So the most important thing for a Green Lantern is to have a strong will and to also be as fearless as possible. You know, we haven't seen any screeners of this, and there's a True Detective vibe to it, where they're in this rural space and they're trying to figure out a murder, but it has cosmic implications. And that's as much as we know right now. For me, as a comic book fan, the one thing I'm always concerned about is when people try to adapt comic books. If you're going to make a story about a comic book superhero, you got to really embrace the fact that this is a valid story and that you can make a really great story without trying to pretend that it's about something else. And some folks may remember there was a movie called Green Lantern starring Ryan Reynolds before Ryan Reynolds found Deadpool. As much as he's seen tailor-made to be a superhero, that movie crashed and burned because they did a terrible job adapting the material.
0: Catherine, so screeners weren't made available to both of you. So looking at all of the chatter around it, do you think it could stack up to The Penguin, which won a bunch of primetime Emmys?
1: Yeah, I think so. I mean, it's another HBO joint. And it's also one of its showrunners is Damon Lindelof, who has a track record of taking genre material and both treating that genre seriously and then also making it into something that feels like prestige television. I'm thinking specifically of his project Watchmen. The concern with something like this is that it will have a little bit too much of that need to turn away from the reality of what it is that Eric has been talking about. For me, though, I like a True Detective vibe, and I don't particularly care very much about the Green Lantern. So it is the kind of thing where both of us can be excited, but neither of us is sure who will end up happy at the end.
0: Okay, well, we'll check back in with you. Lanterns debuts on August 16th on HBO. Finally, maybe we saved the best, or maybe we saved the worst for last.
2: Definitely the best.
0: This is a Netflix special by Louis C.K., who, of course, was canceled back in, 2017? It was a while ago, 10 years ago. Seems all is forgiven. Here's a clip from his new special.
9: Yeah, my dad's 89, and he's in a home now. He's in a home. You know what that means, right? There's a pink plastic water pitcher in the room. You know what I mean? Yeah, he's in a home. My sisters and I put him in a home because he was too old to stop us from putting him in there. He was just too weak to resist being forced.
0: Okay, Eric, this comedy special is called Ridiculous. And what is your assessment?
2: His dad's in a home because he's too old and he's going to die there. Isn't that funny? And I'm someone who was a huge Louis C.K. fan before it was revealed that he sexually harassed women in terrible ways. So now he's formed this alliance with Netflix, which seems willing to tolerate racist comics and transphobic comics. And, everything's fair game as long as we say it's a joke. I could only stand to watch about half of this special. I didn't think it was funny. And I'm someone who really loved his FX show, Louis, and the way he could talk about dark subjects in a funny way. Here, it feels like he's talking about dark subjects in a way that's not funny. Hmm. On top of the fact that I don't think he really did anything publicly to make up for the tremendous harm he caused to these women. I do think he should do something before the world of entertainment opens its arms to him again. And that's what's so disappointing about this special.
0: Catherine, can you divorce the two? Can you say, okay, yeah, bad man did bad things, but he's also funny? Or is it, in your opinion, the case that he's not funny too?
1: Well, part of the issue with Louis C.K. has always been that his comedy is about himself and is about his own perspective of the world. What we come to many comedians for is to sort of take an hour inside of their head and see the world through their point of view. And in his comedy earlier, in his stand-up, before there were these revelations about him, part of the pleasure of that material was that he seemed to be very self-aware, and there was this comfort in the sense that he was talking about dark things, and you assumed then that meant that he wasn't actually doing them, and then you discover that he is, and suddenly you cannot have that same relationship with the material. The problem with the material now is that if you don't have that kind of acceptance and reflection on his part that Eric has been mentioning, if he is not actively grappling with it, we as the audience are expected to live in this place where we are listening to him and ignoring all of these other things that we know about him. So it's not as much about whether you should separate these two things as it is whether you can. I am not in a place yet where I can.
2: You know, comics like Chappelle, like Tony Hinchcliffe, like Louis C.K. rewarded with multi-million dollar contracts and these big comedy specials pretending that what they're doing is brave, when what they're really doing is exploiting the prejudices against marginalized groups. Crack those kind of jokes about MAGA. Crack those kind of jokes about people who have power in this society, and then maybe I'll buy that you're being brave.
0: Right. Comedy is never funny when it's punching down.
1: Sure, but at the same point, if you are cracking a joke and then everyone is clapping in agreement with you, this is a line that my colleague Jesse David Fox says a lot, like, that's not a comedy show, that's a rally. And I do think there is an expectation from a lot of these comedians that the audience is there to agree with them, even if what they are saying is pointed at somebody with power above them.
0: Which it appears the Netflix executives are in agreement with Louis C.K.'s comedy because they're airing it.
2: And if this special does big numbers and they make money, you know, I'm expecting to hear that he's going to have a movie deal with Paramount before too long.
0: That's not even a joke. That's probably going to happen.
2: No, it's not a joke.
1: That's really
0: Louis C.K. Yeah.
2: I guess I should put that on a prediction market, huh?
0: Right, exactly. There you go. Full circle. Happy birthday, America. Louis C.K.'s Netflix special, Ridiculous, airs June 30th. And that'll do it for our roundup of TV shows you should watch and those you should probably miss. Eric Deggans is critic at large for NPR. And Catherine Von Arendonk is TV critic for Vulture. Thank you both.
1: Yay.
2: Thank you.
0: And that will do it for us today on Press Play. Don't forget to follow us on the socials at KCRW. I'm at The Mad Brand. 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It is absolutely free. Thanks for listening today. I'll be back with you again tomorrow.

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2: 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My name is Francesca Harding. I am your sonic sidekick on this warm and really lovely Tuesday night here in Southern California. I want to thank you very much for joining me. We have a great show. It's going to include new tunes by Magi Merlin, Mino Crusaders, Adrian Young, and a whole lot more. And I want to kick things off with some experimental pop courtesy of Uche Yara's new tune, Body Scanner.

We finished up that set with a brand new track by musician and producer Adrian Young. It's called Shakedown. And Adrian is preparing a forthcoming album, Afro Disco Makossa. It's due out in the world on July 17th. Afrobeat, disco, modern elements, sign me up. Song and Dance Man and True Colors by Mike D. 5D came before that. And we kicked off the show with a new one from Uche Yara. The song is called Body Scanner. And that song has that steady, propulsive beat that's so hypnotic. My name is Francesca Harding. This is your Tuesday night on the one and only 89.9 KCRW. Coming up, you're going to hear the latest from Magi Merlin, Jim James, Max Rad, and a whole lot more. Also coming up later this hour, we are giving away some tickets to see Thievery Corporation, the one and only, live at the YouTube Theater. They're performing in November here in Southern California. So as always, there are plenty of reasons to stick around. So find a comfortable chair, stretch out, relax, and turn the radio up. Thanks for closing out your June with us on 89.9 KCRW. We are here to keep you up to date with essential news and your spirits feeling good, flying high with DJ curated music. 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

followed a brand new remix courtesy of Amy Correa Bell and her producing partner Less Less. That was the Golden Go remix of the song Go. Super fun, super dancey, and really has summer written all over it. By the way, the original version can be found on the album Correa Bell. Life Stinks is a new one from the band Polisa. We also heard the very latest from Kalala. That one is called Out of Time, and her new album Avatar releases not this coming Friday, but next Friday. You know, I can't wait. I also really need to see Kalala live. That is my summer wish. Magi Merlin kicked things off. She's someone who I've had my eye on for a while. Her track is called So Smart. She also has a forthcoming project. So much good music is being released lately, and I am just a hog in heaven. Again, Magi Merlin's song is called So Smart, and if you ask me, a smart thing to do would be to make the Greek Theater your second home for the summer alongside KCRW. So today, tonight is your last chance to win a 5-show season package, and that comes complete with premium seats, access to the VIP lounge. Even that $50 parking is covered. You can see Death Cab for Cutie, Tori Amos, Sarah McLachlan, and more by supporting KCRW at midnight tonight, because you will then be automatically entered to win at kcrw.com/give. That's where you can find out more info, and good luck.

0: 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Welcome aboard.
1: This is the place called KCRW Santa Monica, and this is the show called Snap. And I'm called Deirdre O'Donohue. I'm the one who puts it together.
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0: My name is Francesca Harding. This is 89.9 KCRW. Very happy to have you here with me. We just heard From Japan With Love, which is the latest album from Minyo Crusaders. Minyo Crusaders, they're a 10-piece music collective out of Japan, and they take classic folk songs and rework them with Latin rhythms, African, Caribbean rhythms. It is a brilliant idea. And you actually heard the song Kiyama Ondo. And then we took it back to 2008 with Radio Retaliation by the one, by the only, Thievery Corporation. After 30 years of making music, Thievery Corporation are heading out on tour this fall. They're stopping by YouTube Theater here in LA in November. And I'm excited to tell you that we've got 5 pairs of tickets to give away. So if you'd like to throw your hat in the ring for 2 non-transferable tickets, download the KCRW app if you haven't already. Update the KCRW app if you haven't already. And you can enter on the win tab for your chance. Again, tickets for KCRW Presents Thievery Corporation at YouTube Theater on Wednesday, November 11th could be yours if you are a lucky winner, and I really hope you are. Towards the top of the set was Beyond the Brilliant Haze. The song comes from the collaborative project that you very likely have heard, definitely on KCRW, Everything Is Recorded. That collaboration in particular brought music legend Peter Gabriel and rapper IDK together. I mean, can we just pause for effect? Like, whoever thought to put those two together on a track, bravo, bravo. I'm clapping for you, metaphorically. This is KCRW Santa Monica, Los Angeles, KDRW Santa Barbara, KCRI Indio, Palm Springs, KCRU Oxnard, Ventura, and KCRY Mojave, NPR for Southern California, a community service of Santa Monica College with independent journalism and music discovery. 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Still to come in hour two, songs by Matias Aguayo, Forrest Frank, Mary in the Junkyard, and more. You and I were saying goodbye to June and hello to July together. On KCRW, it's 89.9. And let me tell you, one way to embrace the new month is by attending the July KCRW Summer Nights that we have planned around town. Come out for free outdoor parties across SoCal. It's all season long, really, so from now until September. I'm just saying. Just use it to usher in July as well. So you will go to museums, music venues, community spaces. 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So go to kcrw.com/summernights if you want to see all of the events that we have happening around town, and keep it locked.
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DJ and producer Matias Aguayo just dropped a new album called Anenoa. It's really fun, it's dancey, it's textured. Some songs are kind of far out there. You heard Asuka Rock Roll, and it followed Forrest Frank's The Truth Will Set You Free. I really love the groove to that song. I always scrunch up my face when it comes on, you know, like when you taste lemon and you get the screw face. I always get the screw face when I listen to Forrest Frank's The Truth Will Set You Free. 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

Will it be a cruel summer? I certainly hope not, but I played the Bananarama classic anyways. Towards the top of the set was Now Always Fades by Faceless Angel. We kicked off the set with Come Again by Jim James. Jim James's new album is releasing end of August, and he's calling it Wowed Out. I like that. Wowed Out. I hope some version of that is happening tonight. Wowed Out. Hopefully the songs are wowing you in some way, shape, or form. My name is Francesca Harding. I'm here with you every Tuesday beginning at 8 p.m. Pacific time. We go until 10. We have a good time. We listen to tons of new music. We sprinkle in some classics per this Cruel Summer track that we just heard. We've got one final set. And then I'm moonwalking out of here, and we're going to get our July started. This is the end of June, June 30th. So thank you so much for being here. We're ending the month on a high note. Before we leave each other, we're going to hear from PJ Morton, who I just found out is a part of Maroon 5. But I'm really digging his solo project. Ill Peach, they are a very cool band. They just released a new record. We're going to hear something from that project. Max Rad and a whole lot more. So keep it locked. We're going to make our last set count. You're rad. I'm rad. 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

We just heard Rodeo by Ill Peach. It's off their new album, Eavesdropping. Find Me is a collaboration between Dahi, Moses, Sumni, and Mex. We also heard from Max Rad. Stick to Me Like Glue is the name of that one. PJ Morton's Sell My Soul was at the top of the set right here on KCRW Santa Monica, Los Angeles, KDRW Santa Barbara, KCRI Indio, Palm Springs, KCRU Oxnard Ventura, and KCRY Mojave, NPR for Southern California, a community service of Santa Monica College with independent journalism and music discovery. 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And of course, keep listening because we've got John Tejada coming up next with an electronic mix to keep your Tuesday night going. My name is Francesca Harding. Again, I'm your sonic sidekick. I am so happy that you were able to join me. We are saying goodbye to June. We're welcoming in July with fantastic tunes. I hope you have a great rest of your night. It's time to go to bed. If you're in LA, I don't know, it's almost 10. We gotta go to sleep. Have a great night. Sleep well. Sleep cozily. Have a great week ahead. It's July 4th. If you celebrate July 4th this week, have a really safe holiday weekend. Hopefully you have a day off of work and it's all about family and good music and good food. I will be with you again very soon, next Tuesday, in fact, starting at 8 p.m. Pacific time. We get to do it all over again because life is good. All right, Francesca Harding out.

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4: 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Thanks for coming to hang out and listen to music with me. Going to start it off with Ox Reverie Intermission.

0: KCRW 89.9. I'm John Tejada with you for the next couple of hours. Some newer sounds from DJ Cote, Wos Patrick. Before that, a hard one to find from Suburban Night, track called High Monster. Before that, Yimino, track called Doe, and that's the Plaid remix. And kicking us off, Ox Reverie, intermission from the album After Party. Lots more music to come, including some vinyl sets. Let's keep it here.
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0: 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This is Euphoria featuring Andy Bell from the new album More Songs About the Sun.

KCRW 89.9. I'm John Tejada. A couple of 140 bass tunes. Listening to Khan. The track is called Curfew. Before that, Kircha with Infection of Lies. Before that one, Earth Tracks. Some gubby sounds out in the cold. And kicking off that block of music, Pie Corner Audio. New one called Euphoria featuring Andy Bell from the new album More Songs About the Sun. Some classics coming up right after the short break. Keep it here.

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1: This is the place called KCRW Santa Monica, and this is the show called Snap. And I'm called Deirdre O'Donoghue. I'm the one who puts it together.
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5: 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Thanks so much for hanging out. Gonna switch it over to some 80s classic tunes. Nitro Deluxe, let's get brutal.

89.9 KCRW. I'm John Tejada. You're in the mix with me. Ending things off with Tyree, classic Video Crash. Fast Eddie with Hip House. A Guy Called Gerald with super classic Voodoo Ray, straight out of Manchester. Royal House, Can You Party? That's a Todd Terry production. And the New York Sounds of Nitro Deluxe, Let's Get Brutal. Ending our first hour, but we got a whole another hour of music to come. And this is KCRW Santa Monica, Los Angeles, KDRW Santa Barbara, KCRI Indio, Palm Springs, KCRU Oxnard, Ventura, and KCRY Mojave. 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

0: Hot summer cool comedy at Stand Up for KCRW. We're back, baby! We got an amazing lineup. Come out for Mark Maron, Jackie Cation, Larry Wilmore, Mary Lynn Reichkopf, Mike Falzone, and I'm your host, J.F. Harris. We're going to have more jokes than the reflecting pool has algae blooms. Sunday night in L.A. doesn't get better than this. 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
3: 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I'm going to switch over to the vinyl decks for the next couple of sets. This is an old school classic out on Transmet, MDM 1666 Pyromaniac Mix.

0: 89.9 KCRW. I'm John Tejada. You're listening to the classic sounds of Octave One, ENIAC off the Techno City 2 single, Funtopia, Beautiful People, Another Acid Mix, Lil Lewis, How I Feel, K Alexi with Vertigo, and MDM with 1666 Pyromaniac Mix. Another block of vinyl coming up. Keep it here.
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0: 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This is Autechka remixing Sophie. 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

0: 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I'm John Tejada, mixing up the vinyl for you. Ending off this little block with Lighter Thief, aka Mark Broom. Track is called Zippo King 2. Before that one, I just searched out on Discogs, NSYNC and Mysteron. Track is called Inhale on Plink Plonk Recordings. Before that, Carl Craig, a classic under the guys Inner Zone Orchestra, Bug in the Bass Bin. Big influence on the jungle, German bass UK scene as they used to play it at a faster speed. And before that, one of my favorite Auteca remixes, remixing Sophie, and the track is called Bip. Got one more block of music to come, so keep it here.
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2: 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I just love the community that we build here and the beauty that surrounds us. 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

KCRW 89.9, I'm John Tejada, and I appreciate you hanging out, listening to tunes with me. Ending off this night with Shinichi Otobi, The Red Line, off the Ship Scope EP that was out on the Basic Channel sub-label Chain Reaction back in the day. Didn't hear anything from Shinichi for a while, but he's back at it, releasing a lot of releases, and this got a reissue, so you can find it. Classic, beautiful track. Before that, another classic, beautiful track by LA Synthesis, Agoraphobia. A new one by Chloe called Heights off the Drifter EP, and kicking off that block, GGFM with Neptune from the Shelter Our Time EP. Thanks for listening. I had a great time playing music for you. I hope you have a great week, and I'll have a lot more music for you next week. And this is KCRW Santa Monica, Los Angeles, KDRW Santa Barbara, KCRI Indio, Palm Springs, KCRU Oxnard, Ventura, and KCRY Mojave, NPR for Southern California, a community service of Santa Monica College with independent journalism and music discovery. 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

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The dystopian horror of living in an LA without KCRW. We can't let that happen.

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0: 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Big city, big dreams, big effort, big love. 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
3: 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I'm Megan McCarty-Carino.
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3: Economists usually have to wait for years of data to figure out how a new technology is affecting the economy. But Anthropic, the AI company behind Claude, is kind of watching in real time. Using anonymized data, the company's been tracking who is using its AI tools, how people are using them, and even when people turn to Claude for certain tasks. They break it all down in a quarterly economic index report, and the new one just came out. Anthropic's head of economics, Peter McCrory, says the way users interact with Claude has changed a lot over the last year, from mostly chatting to increasingly running autonomous agentic workflows. He joined us to break down some of the trends he's seeing in the data.
5: So if you look at how people were using Claude a year and a half ago, we saw that for about a third of all jobs in the U.S. economy, a quarter of the tasks that people would do in those jobs were the sorts of things that Claude was already beginning to do a year and a half ago. Since that time, that number has risen from about a third of all jobs to half of all jobs.
3: Sometimes we talk sort of about, and you have classified, you know, in your research, the degree of exposure to AI. You know, is AI capable of doing the tasks that compose a given job? And sometimes I think, you know, that augmentation versus automation is a very meaningful detail that doesn't always get captured by how exposed a job is. The difference between automating and augmenting is kind of the difference between, do your wages go up or down? How many jobs like that remain in the economy?
5: Yeah, just because AI is showing up in a lot of how you do your work, that doesn't necessarily imply that there will be greater demand for those jobs or less demand. The impact of AI is likely to be very uneven across the economy and across the labor market.
3: At a high level, how would you characterize your findings so far and what the outlook appears to be for the near term in terms of how AI is affecting the economy?
5: I think the way that I think about this is the most consequential technology in the last 100 years, if not longer. Some of the evidence that we see on our platform so far is that AI is a labor augmenting skill biased technology, which means that

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3: That story and more news on the way today, starting at 3 on KCRW.
4: 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Investing in securities involves the risk of loss. You're listening to 89.9 KCRW. I'm Danielle Chiriguayo. The opening of the long-awaited People Mover at LAX has once again been delayed. The $3.3 billion project, known as SkyLink officially, is supposed to one day connect airport terminals to LA Metro rail lines and a new transportation center in the area. It broke ground back in 2019 and originally was supposed to open in 2023. But it has faced roadblock after roadblock since. And at the moment, the contractor working on the electric train estimates that it won't open for passengers until at least October now. Here to make sense of what the holdup is Jacob Wasserman. He's a research project manager at UCLA's Institute of Transportation Studies. Jacob, welcome back.
5: Thanks for having me on, Danielle.
4: Truly, Jacob, what is the holdup this time?
5: In broad strokes, it's disagreement between the private contractor that's been brought on to build it and the airport authority that manages it and designs it. And there's a whole lawsuit. The gist of it is that they disagree over who's supposed to do what work. And this is pretty common in public construction where you have a low bid at the initial contract, but then costs go up and up and delays go up and up because there's disagreements over things that were unforeseen or maybe things that should have been foreseen that caused delays. It hasn't opened for the World Cup when the world has come to our door. Their first taste of LA is the traffic in the loop at LAX, and that's unfortunate.
4: I feel like there's been so many recent transportation projects. I mean, just looking at LA, right, that have been delayed. It takes a lot of money. It takes that time. There's lawsuits, as you're saying. I'm coming first to mind is the D-Line extension, also delayed by 3 years. Are these initial opening estimates just way too, I guess, optimistic?
5: 2 points on this. One, yes. And I think part of that is because when you compete for funding at the federal level or the state level, you want to package your project as something that's going to have high ridership, be completed quickly, and, you know, for a relatively low budget. It's not totally fake, but it's the incentives of the funding that lead to these estimates that are overly optimistic. But it's important for listeners to understand that this is not unique to public transit. Freeways have major delays, water projects, electric projects. Like, this is common across public sector in America. Because we contracted out, public sector does not have the capacity or experience at this level in most of America to do big construction themselves. And so it leads to contracts and subcontracts and sub-subcontracts. And with that comes lawsuits or even just oversight costs and delays.
4: Part of me is like, okay, do we need all these subcontractors? I mean, what are some ways that transit officials, public officials could be able to speed up these future projects?
5: Yeah, looking at both Europe and Asia, which do their public projects much more efficiently, even in Europe where they have strong environmental laws, they have strong unions. So it's not that. Some of it is just that they have both the people in the public sector and the organizational structures to do it over and over again. So, you know, spitballing here, maybe there's some state agency that goes around to different parts of the state and manages construction for public agencies, but they can, you know, keep the people on and do it repeatedly, and so they don't have to contract out that work. And then some of it is building in, okay, maybe we don't necessarily go with the lowest bidder. We look at the track record of this bidder. Have they gone over budget and over time in the past? Can we factor that in? Because, again, the lowest bid is not necessarily going to be the one that ends up costing the least when you get to the end of the project.
4: I have to ask, this feels like the three

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1: It's 7:19 and you're listening to 89.9 KCRW. I'm Danielle Chiriguayo with this local news update brought to you by Toyota Motor Sales. Starting today, July 1st, commercials that run on streaming platforms must play at the same audio level as the movies and television shows you're watching. Governor Gavin Newsom signed the bill into law last fall to normalize audio levels and prevent blaring ads. The Motion Picture Association and Streaming Innovation Alliance opposed the measure, arguing that platforms can't practically control the ads that they run. State Senator Tom Umberg from Orange County sponsored the bill, and he told KOVR that the argument was absurd.
2: Are you kidding? That's my response. Now, they know which hand I use to basically control the remote. They can figure out how to basically make them within normal range.
1: Federal law already mandates this for TV broadcasts, and now that mandate will expand to streaming platforms in California. This is KCRW News.
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1: Well, we are halfway through the knockout round of the 2026 FIFA World Cup. And coming up on the other side of station business, we're going to talk about the major heat wave that is gripping much of the eastern half of the U.S. this week and how that might bring dangerous conditions to multiple matches.
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5: It's Morning Edition from NPR News. I'm Michelle Martin.
6: And I'm Steve Inskeep. Good morning. The World Cup has entered the knockout bracket.
5: Yeah, that means one loss and you're out. The U.S. team faces off against Bosnia-Herzegovina tonight outside San Francisco. Other games are in the east in cities that face extreme heat warnings. And NPR analysis finds that this issue was predictable.
6: NPR's Rebecca Hersher has this hot story. Rebecca, good morning.
7: Good morning.
6: I hope you're staying cool wherever you are. How many games will be affected by the heat wave?
7: A lot. There are about a half dozen games between today and Sunday that are in places that will be extremely hot. Think weather that feels like it's over 100 degrees. Those games are in New Jersey, Atlanta, Kansas City, Miami, and Philadelphia.
6: Mm-hmm.
7: Now, the stadium in Atlanta has a roof, so that helps protect people. But the others do not. And the game in Philadelphia on July 4th is really shaping up to be the highest risk one. Paraguay is playing France. The Weather Service has already issued an extreme heat warning. Forecast is calling for high temperatures around 100 degrees that day, and humidity will make it feel even hotter. The humidity is also going to keep the temperature high even as the sun goes down. So that warning actually runs all the way until 8 p.m. after the game is over.
6: Hmm.
7: And it's not just the match itself. It's the side events, which also happen outside. So there's this giant outdoor watch party in Philadelphia. The organizers have shortened the hours for that because of the heat.
6: Okay, sounds sensible. What else are people doing to keep safe?
7: Well, I actually asked FIFA about that. They're the organizing body for international soccer. And they said they did their best to schedule matches in the evening. Many of the venues in the southern U.S. do have roofs. And they're giving 2 extra water breaks per match to help players and officials stay hydrated.
6: Yeah, I've seen that.
7: But NPR found that those measures don't alleviate the risk from heat. So we analyzed past weather conditions in World Cup host cities and found that more than a third of the tournament's matches are at high risk for dangerous heat and humidity. And that analysis identified Philadelphia as one of the highest risk host cities and specifically noted the July 4th match in Philly was likely to take place in dangerous conditions. So this was foreseeable. And FIFA didn't respond to questions from NPR about individual match scheduling decisions or about whether matches this week will have extra protections, things like cooling buses and misters and free cold water for attendees.
6: Okay, so we don't know if they're going to take those extra steps. What can individuals take on their own?
7: So drinking a lot of water is a really good first step. Don't drink too much alcohol. I talked to Daniel Vasilio about this. He's an expert on extreme heat and the human body at the University of Nebraska at Omaha.
8: If you are outside tailgating all day, alcohol consumption can dehydrate you. You're putting in a liquid, but you're not getting the actual effects of that liquid.
7: He also recommends staying in the shade as much as possible, wearing loose clothing that covers your skin, protects it from the sun. And for folks who are older or who have heart disease, he says think twice about attending the highest risk matches. Older people overheat more easily, and heart conditions put you at extra risk. So that group should really be extra careful.
6: I personally like that counterintuitive sounding advice. Long sleeves, I mean, that's really helpful. Simple step. Rebecca, thanks so much.
7: Thanks.
6: That's NPR's Rebecca Hersher.
5: As the U.S. approaches its 250th anniversary, Americans are reflecting on the state of the nation in the latest NPR PBS Marist poll. Most people told us they are proud to be American, but many had deep concerns about the country's direction and future. NPR politics reporter Sage Miller is here to break it down for us. Good morning, Sage.
9: Good morning.
5: So most people who responded to the poll say they are proud to be American.
9: They are proud to be an American, but the level of pride associated with being an American is largely split along partisan lines. Republicans are the most proud. NPR reached out to a handful of poll participants to learn more about their answers. Some of them had a little bit of nuance to them. Take Jason Withington, for example. He's a 42-year-old independent who has voted for Republican and Democratic presidential candidates.
10: Oh, I'm 100% proud. Do I agree with everything we do? I don't agree with us bombing Iran and stuff like that, but I love my country. I'm very proud to be an American.
9: Only 35% of Americans say they aren't proud, but even the people NPR spoke with that said they weren't feeling too proud are conflicted. That's where 60-year-old Democrat Arlene Stillwell is at.
11: I have always loved this country. I feel blessed to live here, and I am ashamed of my government.
9: She says a lot of the disappointment she feels is around who the country elected to lead it, referring to President Donald Trump.
5: So how do Americans respond to questions about the country's direction?
9: There are some big questions about the strength of American democracy. 82% of Americans believe that a serious threat to democracy exists. That's a 4-point jump from when this question was asked in February. Because of the direction America is headed, more than 1 in 10 Americans think violence is the answer to get the nation back on track. Still, the number of Americans looking to violence has actually decreased from when NPR asked this question in October.
5: Wow, there's a lot to say about that. So hopefully we'll dig in more into that. But so let's look ahead then. Is there optimism in these answers?
9: Okay, yes, there is. The majority of Americans believe the country's best days are yet to come. And even though Stillwell, the Democrat, has her reservations at the moment, she has felt a sense of hope since America has been hosting the World Cup. And she's not even a soccer fan.
11: I've been watching these people from around the world coming to my country and being welcomed by my fellow Americans. And that gives me hope that maybe the problem is not the American people, it's who we've elected.
9: Withington, the independent, still believes in the American dream. But if future generations will be prosperous, he says certain things need to change.
10: In order for our economy to keep growing and for my kids' generation and my grandkids' generation, we got to get the debt under control or our best days will not be ahead of us.
9: Even with big concerns, the poll shows Americans have optimism about the country changing for the better.
5: Which seems very quintessentially American, right? That is NPR politics reporter Sage Miller. Sage, thank you.
9: Thank you.

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1: I'm Madeline Brand. A man on death row for 20 years has moved into a regular cell. I'll speak with a reporter who wrote about that, who himself was in prison for murder. 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
1: And this is 89.9 KCRW. I'm Danielle Chiriguayo. The number of Angelenos who went to the hospital worried about smoke inhalation more than tripled while the Boyle Heights fire burned. That's according to new public health data from LA County. Toxic metals, hydrogen fluoride, and other chemicals were detected in the smoke that came from the Lineage Logistics warehouse fire and pushed pollution to unhealthy levels in the region. Some of the toxins detected in that smoke come from the burning of industrial materials like insulation foam and lithium-ion batteries. LA City Councilwoman Isabel Harada represents Boyle Heights, and she says recovery now at this point requires rebuilding trust.
2: As recovery continues, my priorities remain clear. Protect public health, oversee a transparent cleanup, support residents, workers, and small businesses, strengthen environmental protections, and hold every responsible party fully accountable.
1: The long-term health effects of the exposure to these toxins is unclear. And the only post office in downtown LA's Skid Row has shut down. Officials say they closed the doors back in January, citing repeated break-ins and damage to employee property. And that means that many of Skid Row's homeless residents now have to travel to mail a package or get stamps. Those with P.O. boxes at the post office have been redirected to another site near Union Station, which is about 2 miles away. 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
3: By this time of day, you've probably already seen a flurry of news alerts on your phone. I know I have. 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I'm Steve Chiotakis. 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

0: The $3.3 billion project, known as SkyLink officially, is supposed to one day connect airport terminals to LA Metro rail lines and a new transportation center in the area. It broke ground back in 2019 and originally was supposed to open in 2023, but it has faced roadblock after roadblock since. And at the moment, the contractor working on the electric train estimates that it won't open for passengers until at least October now. Here to make sense of what the holdup is Jacob Wasserman. He's a research project manager at UCLA's Institute of Transportation Studies. Jacob, welcome back.
1: Thanks for having me on, Danielle.
0: Truly, Jacob, what is the holdup this time?
1: In broad strokes, it's disagreement between the private contractor that's been brought on to build it and the airport authority that manages it and designs it. And there's a whole lawsuit. The gist of it is that they disagree over who's supposed to do what work. And this is pretty common in public construction where you have a low bid at the initial contract, but then costs go up and up and delays go up and up because there's disagreements over things that were unforeseen or maybe things that should have been foreseen that caused delays. It hasn't opened for the World Cup when the world has come to our door. Their first taste of LA is the traffic in the loop at LAX, and that's unfortunate.
0: I feel like there's been so many recent transportation projects. I mean, just looking at LA, right, that have been delayed. It takes a lot of money. It takes that time. There's lawsuits, as you're saying. Coming first to mind is the D-Line extension, also delayed by 3 years. Are these initial opening estimates just way too, I guess, optimistic?
1: 2 points on this. One, yes, and I think part of that is because when you compete for funding at the federal level or the state level, you want to package your project as something that's going to have high ridership, be completed quickly, and, you know, for a relatively low budget. It's not totally fake, but it's the incentives of the funding that lead to these estimates that are overly optimistic. But it's important for listeners to understand that this is not unique to public transit. Freeways have major delays, water projects, electric projects. Like, this is common across public sector in America. Because we contracted out, public sector does not have the capacity or experience at this level in most of America to do big construction themselves. And so it leads to contracts and subcontracts and sub-subcontracts. And with that comes lawsuits or even just oversight costs and delays.
0: Part of me is like, okay, do we need all these subcontractors? I mean, what are some ways that transit officials, public officials could be able to speed up these future projects?
1: Yeah, looking at both Europe and Asia, which do their public projects much more efficiently, even in Europe where they have strong environmental laws, they have strong unions. So it's not that. Some of it is just that they have both the people in the public sector and the organizational structures to do it over and over again. So, you know, spitballing here, maybe there's some state agency that goes around to different parts of the state and manages construction for public agencies, but they can, you know, keep the people on and do it repeatedly, and so they don't have to contract out that work. And then some of it is building in, okay, maybe we don't necessarily go with the lowest bidder. We look at the track record of this bidder. Have they gone over budget and over time in the past? Can we factor that in? Because, again, the lowest bid is not necessarily going to be the one that ends up costing the least when you get to the end of the project.
0: I have to ask, this feels like the $3.3 billion question. Once the People Mover, SkyLink, whatever it's called, finally opens, will it actually alleviate the congestion that we see day in, day out, night in, night out at the Horseshoe?
1: An important caveat is that what the SkyLink, what the People Mover is going to do, is going to provide an alternative. So you're going to be able to take this, zoom above traffic, zoom above the loop, get to your rental car or your Uber or your public transit. But it's not going to fix congestion in the loop. And part of that is the same reason that widening a freeway doesn't work. When you free up more space, that space gets filled up again by other people who are driving. So it will not fix congestion in the loop, but what it will do is provide an alternative, which I think a lot of people will take. And so I think that's important, even if it's not going to fix the loop totally.
0: Jacob Wasserman is a research project manager at UCLA's Institute of Transportation Studies. Jacob, I'll see you all while we walk through the Horseshoe together.
1: Thank you.
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2: 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We're back, baby! We got an amazing lineup. Come out for Mark Maron, Jackie Cation,

That's a new track out this week from Steve Stout, Waiting on Mine, on Morning Becomes Eclectic. And here's Icelandic artist Oscar with Sugar Clouds. It's KCRW.

The original is from 1980, a group called Universal Togetherness Band out of Chicago. 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Happy Wednesday to you. Automatic as well in the set with their most recent album, Is It Now? And Born at Midnight as well followed Lineker, the Brazilian artist who visited us during Latin Grammy times, plus some Oscar out of Iceland. I'm Novena Carmel here with you for Morning Becomes Eclectic on 89.9 KCRW.

0: This one is pretty. Strings of Eden, the name of the song from Alex Cassian. Well, Josh DaCosta has a new track out on Stone's Throw Records, and I found myself immediately drawn to the title of the song, 96-Year-Old Girl. What's that going to sound like? We'll find out together next year on Morning Becomes Eclectic.
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0: The U.S. men's national soccer team will kick it into a new gear tonight against Bosnia in the World Cup knockout round. It's do or die for the U.S., which sailed through the group stage. 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
1: Last month, we just finished with Hercules and Love Affair. Now we are in July, and Arlo Parks, as well as being a great singer, songwriter, is also a DJ, and she's really good. So she's going to be our resident this month, starting at midnight every Thursday. And her new album is inspired by club culture and late nights out. So it seems like she might be bringing that into her DJ sets, and it'll be on late night. So it's kind of like a perfect combination of sentiments. Pet Shop Boys as well, from 1986, West End Girls. While we were listening to Josh DaCosta right before that with his song 96-Year-Old Girl, Nasir was like, I don't know, I'm kind of thinking of like West End Girls now when I hear this. And I was like, haha, that's funny. And I was like, you know what? Let's just play it and see how it feels together. And they definitely had a brotherly mood in that one. I love that though, Josh DaCosta, like just giving love to the women of the 96 year category. He's in one lyric, he was like, she's almost a century. I hope there's a 96 year old woman that heard that song while we played it right now. If you did, please let me know. I'm Novena Carmel here with you. Just be happy to be having a new month together. Ariana Morgenstern's last day was yesterday, so still kind of recovering energetically and emotionally from that. Plus, it's very hot in the studio today. The AC is broken. So bear with us and just, you know, keep sending that positive energy that you always do. It's much appreciated. Coming up next, we've got a track from Lord Fascinator. We also have a live performance today from Ladytron and a great giveaway to see David Byrne live.
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0: that was This Is Lorelei. Billy Came Back, the new single from This Is Lorelei, plus Lord Fascinator with Otto. And here's some Toro y Moi to let you know that Toro will be with Haruomi Hosono at the Greek on September 20th. KCRW is presenting that show.
1: 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I'll speak with a reporter who wrote about that, who himself was in prison for murder. 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

0: Such a good track here. It's called Say That from Toro y Moi's album, Anything in Return. Right here on KCRW, Santa Monica, Los Angeles, KDRW, Santa Barbara, KCRI, Indio, Palm Springs, KCRU, Oxnard, Ventura, and KCRY, Mojave, NPR for Southern California, a community service of Santa Monica College with independent journalism and music discovery, freedom of expression funded by you. 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
1: Live from NPR News in Washington, I'm Lakshmi Singh. There's a new poll from NPR, PBS News, Marist. It asked Americans about their views on the country as a nation approaches its 250th anniversary. NPR's Sage Miller says there are some concerns.
2: 82% of Americans believe that a serious threat to democracy exists. That's a 4-point jump from when this question was asked in February. Because of the direction America is headed, more than 1 in 10 Americans think violence is the answer to get the nation back on track. Still, the number of Americans looking to violence has actually decreased from when NPR asked this question in October.
1: That's NPR's Sage Miller reporting. Heading into the holiday weekend, tens of millions of people are under extreme heat advisories in the central and eastern U.S. The alerts are expected to spread. NPR's Rebecca Hersher reports fans who are attending World Cup soccer matches in several cities will really feel it.
3: The July 4th match in Philadelphia is shaping up to be the hottest of all, with temperatures around 100 degrees that day and high humidity that will make it feel even hotter. Matches in New Jersey, Kansas City, and Miami will all be affected by high temperatures as well. FIFA, the governing body for international soccer, did not respond to questions from NPR about whether cooling protections, such as misters and free water for fans and workers, will be available at matches this week. Heat waves are peaking at higher temperatures than in the past, and the average number of heat waves the U.S. experiences today has doubled since the 1980s because of climate change. Rebecca Hersher, NPR News.
1: Today marks 1 week since two major earthquakes struck Venezuela. NPR's Ada Peralta reports that last night the streets in one of the most hard-hit regions were lined with bodies.
4: Ivanosio Ortega was looking for her best friend in front of their collapsed building. She had received a phone call 2 days ago, but all she heard was static. She still had hope that her friend, his wife, and their little girl would be found alive. But the rescuers emerge with a video of two corpses.
5: La niña pequeña la tienen abrazada.
4: The adult is hugging the little girl. These were praying people, she cried. They prayed at dinner. They prayed when they left home. Another woman comforts her. They are with Christ now, she says. Ada Peralta, NPR News, La Guaira, Venezuela.
1: Iranian state television reports a ship ran aground in the Strait of Hormuz using a route that Iran did not approve. Local media did not identify the nationality other than it was a foreign container ship. The report comes as the United States and Iran hold indirect talks in Qatar. From Washington, this is NPR News.
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0: Yes, indeed. Summer nights is happening. Summer is in full effect. It is July 1st. Oh, my gosh. Happy July. What are your plans this month? It's Novena here with you for Morning Becomes Eclectic on KCRW. We always like it when we're included in your plans. And maybe you'll join us. KCRW World Festival happening on Sunday, July 19th with Bob Moses and Cannons, as well as Oxus added to the bill. It's going to be a lot of fun. Tomorrow, Cannons will be be here with us, hanging out, talking about their latest album, their shows. They're doing this Afterglow tour with Bob Moses right now. So it's a really fun time, and that's happening at the Hollywood Bowl. But once again, Cannon's with us here tomorrow during Morning Becomes Eclectic for a hang. Here's one from their most recent album. It's called These Nights.

was Baby Rose with But Never Mind. She spells it a little differently, though, if you're looking it up. It's But, comma, NVM, like a abbreviated version of the word never mind. Maybe you'd see it like on a license plate. The track is laughing at me. I love that.

0: It's a very niche selection right here. It's Andre 3000's Piano Sketches album. This is the best track on it. And I'm not even going to say it's my favorite. It's the best, period. It's called Off Rhythm Laughter. We also heard some Lemon Twigs with Look For Your Mind. That's new music from them. It was so fun having Lemon Twigs stop by the other day. And right after that, the Claypool Lennon Delirium. That includes Les Claypool and Sean Lennon. And sounding a lot like his dad, John, in that one, WAP. And Hannah Cohen with Summer Sweat. Up next, we're going to give you a box for four to see David Byrne. I like to say we're going to give it to you and just manifest that for you. You do have to enter to win and all that jazz. But stay close to find out more about it here next on Morning Becomes Eclectic.
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6: David Byrne brings his theatrical Who Is the Sky show, based on his album of the same name, to the Hollywood Bowl on Friday, August 28th. 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Good luck. That Who Is the Sky album was just released in 2025 and features some great additions to it, like Hayley Williams. Maybe she'll be there at the show at the Hollywood Bowl. She's been known to pop up as a guest with many artists recently. And we're going to check out the song she's featured on, What Is the Reason For It, from David Byrne's Who Is the Sky on KCRW.

Portraits of Tracy, the name of the artist, Caught in a Jam on KCRW. Aleluia here. This morning becomes eclectic.

0: Carmel, your friend in Frequency here with you for a Wednesday, a July 1. Ooh, brand new month together. Aleluya is who we just heard. Maktub, the name of that track right there. And Portraits of Tracy. What do we think about that one? Caught in a Jam. Very, very unique. And I love the digital material that goes along with it. Portraits of Tracy made something really cool on their Instagram, which I recommend checking out. Kind of reminds me of like Janelle Monáe and also Jay Davey, who are celebrating some big moments. They have a show coming up. I forget the date, but they're celebrating the birthday of one of their albums soon. I'll tell you more about that coming up. And next, we have the latest from Poolside. It's a really lovely track for a brand new day, and we hope you stay close for it.
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0: Democratic Socialist Mayotte Quiros beat a 30-year incumbent in yesterday's Colorado House primary. The stunning victory is yet another win for progressive challengers across the country. How this could complicate the midterms for Democrats on 89.9 KCRW.
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3: 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We're back, baby! We got an amazing lineup. Come out for Mark Maron, Jackie Cation, Larry Wilmore, Mary Lynn Reichkopf, Mike Falzone, and I'm your host, J.F. Harris. We're going to have more jokes than the reflecting pool has algae blooms. Sunday night in L.A. doesn't get better than this. 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

0: the new album of Hannah Lou. Sunday, the name of that song right there on Morning Becomes Eclectic. It's 89.9 KCRW Santa Monica, Los Angeles, KDRW Santa Barbara, KCRI Indio, Palm Springs, KCRU, Oxnard Ventura, and KCRY Mojave, NPR for Southern California. 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Fred Again also featuring John Martin, a reimagining of his song, Little Mystery. Poolside as well with Bedroom Eyes.
1: 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It's not just economic news. 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
0: I'm Novena Carmel here with you, and we're going to go to a few news headlines from NPR, as we tend to do around this time, and then get into a live performance from Ladytron.

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1: Live from NPR News, I'm Lakshmi Singh. President Trump is defending his $1.1 billion in crypto earnings last year. NPR's Frank Ordonez has more on the Republican leader's latest financial disclosures.
2: The president said he's not the only one to make a lot of money during his time in office, arguing that he made money because the stock market is up.
3: You know why I'm profiting? Because the stock market's going up. Everybody's profiting. If you have a 401k, how's your 401k done? It's about up 85%. Thank you, President Trump.
2: The earnings in cryptocurrency include more than $500 million related to World Liberty Financial, the crypto business founded in part by Trump and his sons. The 927-page financial forms also show large profits from properties bearing his name. He took in more than $50 million from both his golf courses in Scotland and near Washington, D.C. Franco Ordonez, NPR News.
1: Now, while U.S. delegation visits Qatar to try to negotiate an end to its war with Iran, President Trump departed Washington, D.C. for North Dakota today on the new Air Force One gifted by Qatar.
3: This was a gift from a country that's treated us very well.
1: Critics raise conflict of interest concerns over Qatar's donation. The trilateral trade deal between the United States, Canada, and Mexico has just hit its sixth birthday, a deadline as the deal is written. The Trump administration elected not to extend the deal for 16 years, but there's still a decade to renegotiate. NPR's Camila Domonoske reports.
4: The USMCA, as the deal is now known, was the replacement for NAFTA. It allows tariff-free treatment for qualifying goods made in North America. That's crucial for automakers because auto parts can cross borders multiple times in the production process. Every major automotive trade group has expressed support for preserving the trilateral nature of the agreement, calling that framework essential for the U.S. auto industry. The United Auto Workers Union, meanwhile, has called for major changes, including a continent-wide wage floor, and without those changes, supports withdrawing from the deal. Camila Domonoske, NPR News.
1: Former CIA Director John Brennan is suing to force the Trump administration to preserve all records of its investigations into him. In a lawsuit today, Brennan, one of Trump's most vocal critics, alleges he's being unfairly targeted. His attorneys are fighting to preserve records in the event he needs to mount a defense against any future indictment. America's 250th birthday could turn out to be the hottest Independence Day on record for much of the United States. The National Weather Service has issued extreme heat advisories affecting more than 120 million people. It says heat indices will likely exceed 100 degrees and set records in parts of the central and eastern U.S. in the coming days. It's NPR.
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0: That sounds so fun. Dancing over here on Morning Becomes Eclectic. It's KCRW. I'm Novena Carmel here with you. Coming up at noon, press play with Madeline Brand, who's here with us in the studio now.
6: Dancing.
0: Good morning.
6: Good morning. Well, let's see. We have a lot to talk about today. This is July 1st.
0: It's July 1st.
6: A bunch of new state laws go into effect, most notably a new big housing law. Mm-hmm. So the idea of it is to densify California in certain places around transit stops to have more dense housing. And that will, in the idea of it, lower housing costs by providing more housing. Sort of a supply and demand situation. Los Angeles has found, but there's been a big loophole because it's been a very contentious bill. So a lot, they crammed through a bunch of loopholes, which Los Angeles is taking advantage of, saying, well, we'll come up with our own density plan to avoid the state's more rigorous density plan until 2030. So we're going to talk about what that means for certain neighborhoods because developers are going to start building in these neighborhoods. So six, seven, eight story buildings, I believe.
0: And probably not enough parking spaces because they want everybody to ride transit.
6: Exactly. Which is a good thing. And
0: it is, if people do that.
6: In the abstract.
0: But not, yeah.
6: If there's enough.
0: Yeah.
6: And they're going where they want to go. Anyway, we'll talk about all that on the show today. And then we'll also talk to Evan Kleinman about what to eat on July 4th, which would be, of course, hot dogs.
0: Okay. Is Evan Kleinman going to teach us how to make our own hot dogs?
6: She doesn't get that far. Some things are better left to the experts, I think.
0: No, that's one of them for sure. Okay.
6: But where to get them, not, you know, where to go out for them. So not necessarily making them at home,
0: okay.
6: But where to get them out in the world and where the best spots are for the best hot dogs.
0: I love an excuse for a hot dog. I remember when Cherry Glazer was here, we'd always talk about Dodger dogs. Every time we're talking about the Dodger games.
6: Oh, yeah? Was she a big fan of a Dodger dog?
0: She sounded like she was. I don't know if it was just radio talk or her real life. But
6: it
0: she was always
6: off the tongue.
0: She was always like, and those Dodger dogs.
6: Forget the game.
0: Yeah, I'm here for the food. And an ice cold lemonade. I was like, Cherry, you are a woman after my own heart.
6: One in a million. Yeah. And yes to the Dodger dog. Mm-hmm. And yes to hot dogs.
0: And to the Independence dog as we celebrate America's birthday.
6: Woohoo!
0: 250 hot dogs.
6: Okay, I want to see you do that. Joey Chestnut over here.
0: There should be some sort of like event with 250 hot dogs, right?
6: I'm sure there is.
0: Mm-hmm.
6: Yeah, I'm sure. There's always a hot eating contest on July 4th.
0: True.
6: Coney Island. That's where it happens.
0: There it is. All right. Well, I'm actually really interested to learn more about the transit element, too. So everything is covered.
6: It's all on the show today.
0: Madeline, thanks so much for stopping by.
6: Okay, you're welcome.
0: And we continue here on Morning Becomes Eclectic with your bag of variety. And it includes live music right now. We've been longtime fans of veteran art pop outfit Ladytron, bringing them to our KCRW basement studios in 2006 and 2009. And now we're really happy to welcome them back. And lead singer Helen Marnie's pristine vocals and their unmistakable cold wave electropop sound is on the way for you for the first time at our Annenberg Performance Studio. They're performing material from their recently released 8th studio album, Paradises. Here's one of our favorites, Caught in the Blink of an Eye, live from KCRW. And we continue from there.
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That was Sing, live from KCRW, from the 8th studio album from Ladytron. 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Ladytron is going to continue touring this summer in the UK, so look out for dates if you happen to be in the UK. 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And a reminder that you can experience these intimate performances when you become a champion. For more details, go to kcrw.com/give. And we continue here with a new duo to the scene. It's a title cut from the debut 5-track EP from Cutface. They're based in Paris. This one's called You'll Never Get the Same Moment Twice on Morning Becomes Eclectic.

follow you.

0: to stop. You're stuck with us. 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My love and warrior.
1: The Daruti Column return.
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1: Haven't released an album since 2010, and they're going to have a new one coming out called Renascent. That was Liars. Following Cutface, their debut five-track EP is out now. And this is Morning Becomes Eclectic on KCRW, also known as Sparkle Mommy Radio.

0: From new music from Sparkle Mommy to 1979's Cascavel, originally created by the pianist Antonio Adolfo, but it's been sampled many times. Maybe you've heard it before. Timeless stuff right here. I'm Novena Carmel here with you for Morning Becomes Eclectic on 89.9 KCRW, live from the studios here, July 1st. 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
0: On this July 1st, we're also marking a special anniversary for KCRW. 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
1: A fun demo there of Blondie. You are hearing the voice of Debbie Harry, who is 81 today. Happy birthday, girl. It's Morning Becomes Eclectic. And here's new music from Lisa LeBlanc. KCRW.

0: EBBO Sound Machine, Concept of Love. That's their most recent single here on Morning Becomes Eclectic. Right before that, Lisa LeBlanc from Canada, her new song, Whole Lotta Talkin'. That's a fun one right there. Just a little bit more time together for today's Morning Becomes Eclectic. And Nasir is going to jump on the mic with a selection in just a moment. So stay close. It's Morning Becomes Eclectic.
1: Hey, everybody. It's Kai Rizdal, the host of Marketplace. It's not just economic news. These days, the economy is the news. And we are here to help you stay on top of it all, from the big picture to what is in your wallet. 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
0: And coming up at noon on KCRW. Aside from turkey at Thanksgiving, there may be no food more associated with a specific holiday than the hot dog on Independence Day. Evan Kleiman is here to celebrate the hot dog's high holy day. 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
0: You're tuned in to Morning Becomes Eclectic on 89.9 KCRW, and we are here with Nasir. It's a fact, and also the name of our weekly moment where MBE producer Nasir Zadeh, so nice, they named him twice, shares a song which has captured his ear and a little more about it. So let's hear with Nasir. Whoop, there we go.
3: Thank you, Novena. Happy July to all of you, and happy birthday, as Novena mentioned, to Debbie Harry, and also Sufjan Stevens turning 51 today. Happy birthday, Sufjan. Thank you for listening. He released a song in 1999. It's never been released until about a week or two ago. This is a song that he released for Pride. It's called Love Yourself. This was the electronic demo from 1999, and even though it's July, so it's technically not Pride Month. It is Sufjan's birthday, and we should celebrate Pride all year round. So
0: damn right.
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1: Max Rad, all caps. Stick to me like glue is new. Right before that, Oxus with Carp, a new single. Oxus recently added to the lineup for our KCRW World Festival show July 19th at the Hollywood Bowl. Cannons, Bob Moses, and Oxus. It should be a very electric, sweeping, sensational evening. And I'll be hosting it. 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Sufjan Stevens at the top of that set with Love Yourself right here on KCRW. 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I'm Novena Carmel, your friend and frequency, signing off for now, but excited to be back with you tomorrow to welcome special guests Cannons before their big Hollywood Bowl show with Bob Moses. Up next is Madeline Brand with Press Play. Have a great day. 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

0: Here's why SB 79 and other state laws keep coming down on us. Because the city of Los Angeles is not taking responsibility for the demand for housing. We are not building housing at the level that we need to address our housing shortage.
1: LA City Council member and mayoral candidate Nithya Raman during a debate in May talking about Senate Bill 79. It's a landmark housing law that goes into effect statewide today. The law overrides local zoning rules to allow for denser housing near transit stops. Potentially, it's a major tool to address the statewide housing shortage that has led to high prices and high homelessness. But there is a significant loophole. Cities can delay implementing the law if they enact their own density plans. Los Angeles is doing exactly that. So is Beverly Hills, Glendale, and Pasadena. LA's low-rise ordinance is basically a lighter version of SB 79, and it buys the city time until 2030 to comply with the stricter state law. We're going to talk about this now with Dana Cuff. She is a UCLA professor of architecture and director of the urban think tank City Lab. Welcome back to Press Play, Dana.
2: Thanks for having me, Madeline.
1: Well, this law, SB 79, allows for taller buildings near bus stops, near train stations, and it means, I'm just going to summarize roughly what that means, 9 stories can be built adjacent to heavily used rail stops. I mean, there are a lot of details here. 7 stories within a quarter mile, 6 stories within a half mile, and similar rules for bus stops. So how much housing in the aggregate is this expected to create?
2: Well, I don't think good estimates exist yet. You know, there's some that say 1.5 million units of housing could be built in the cities where this applies. But, you know, those kind of numbers are so far beyond what will actually be built that I think when we had the backyard homes law, ADUs, we thought 1.2 million would be built. Mm-hmm. And now we have 83,000, and it seems like it's an extremely productive housing ordinance. So you get order of magnitude that, you know, has to step back.
1: Right. And then, as I mentioned, there are some cities that have kind of come up with a workaround to this. Talk about LA's plan, this low density ordinance. What will it do?
2: Well, it's a very important next step, I think. It's called the low-rise ordinance, as you mentioned, and that's really to build what we call missing middle housing or infill housing. In other words, every place where we've zoned single-family homes since, you know, the beginning of zoning at the beginning of this century has basically been to put one house on one lot. And we all know now that that has been a very discriminatory both racially and economic discrimination in the land use planning. So instead of trying to upend all of the single family zone, the missing middle low rise ordinance will be ability to build up to 16 units on a single family zone if it's close to transit. So this is a kind of, and I think 4 stories is the maximum height. It's a kind of interim test to see how people adapt to and how neighborhoods adapt to like more housing in our communities where we really do need to build more housing. LA County is short 800,000 units of housing at the moment.
1: Oh, wow. So that is a lot.
2: It's a huge number. Yeah.
1: So the upzoning would take place in 57 areas, as I understand it, mostly in Central LA, West LA, the East Side, and the Valley. And there are exemptions, key exemptions for hillside fire zones, correct?
2: Right. Yeah. The exemptions, I think, are very reasonable ones. Hillside and high fire areas. I mean, it's hard for us to know now exactly what a high fire area is, but we've designated certain areas as high fire zones. It also exempts historic zones, you know, neighborhoods that have a high proportion of historic houses. And it also takes away it is exempt in areas that are already affordable. So if you would be removing current low-cost housing, you're not allowed to do that.
1: Right. So the Palisades would be exempt from this.
2: Because... Yes. And, you know, when you think about the Palisades or Altadena, I'm not sure if we would have thought of those high fire zones before the fires, but now they're barely recovering. We don't need to throw additional legislative you know, density on them at the moment.
1: Right, right. According to an LA Times map, many of these areas are already dense and have lots of apartments in them, like Koreatown and East Hollywood. So
2: right.
1: Why upzone areas that are already quite dense?
2: Well, in some ways, it makes sense to add even greater density where there's already higher density units. That doesn't mean they're going to tear them down. In fact, it's really for those parcels that aren't built to the density yet. Mm. So there's not going to be a lot of new, you know, it sounds scary. I think when people say SB 79, there's just like a gut reaction or one proposal in your neighborhood, you know, that's a 6-story building where there hasn't been anything besides 2 stories. That's exactly what Los Angeles is trying to moderate, is to get a slightly next generation higher density to help meet our terrific housing needs without going way beyond the way SB 79 might have allowed, without asking for this exclusion and delay until 2030.
1: And does it also require that parking be built?
2: Around the transit areas. You know, I think that's an interesting set of issues that are somewhat independent of the housing, because we all think we need cars. And I don't think you could build housing now without a parking space if it's market rate housing, unless you're right next to effective transit lines. So that's why the density is highest, say, on the metro station areas, where maybe you could actually live in LA without a car now. But from now on, you know, when they're building these, which is one of the reasons why we're not going to just see an explosion of high density units, with 16 units on a single family site, there isn't any way to provide 16 parking spaces. So either the number of units will go down if they're selling at market rate, or they'll have to provide some kind of parking if they're affordable and get some kind of subsidy.
1: So density advocates such as City Council member Nithya Raman, they say that single family zoning in Los Angeles has racially segregated the city and that this is a way to try to address that. What do you think about that?
2: I think there's no question about that. I mean, we've seen that in many, many academic and scholarly studies, and we know it in kind of lived everyday life, that the single family zone, especially through redlining that happened after the Great Depression, was meant to exclude people of color, and especially Black households. And that's prevented those households from building wealth. And so now, as we try to redress that harm, adding density and lower cost units is a really important reparation and next step in our cities. We need our cities to be diverse. One of the things that I think we forget about is that some of these infill or missing middle housing can be for sale starter homes. And I think that's a really important new direction that Los Angeles is taking very seriously. So it wouldn't just be apartments in your neighborhood, but housing units that are more like condominiums that people would buy. You know, City Lab has been working on this small lots, big impacts for the last couple of years with the city of Los Angeles, and just issued a RFQ for proposals. And we got 30 proposals for this kind of housing exactly. And they're really beautiful models. And I think when we start to see those crop up, you know, at densities anywhere from 5 units where a single family home was to maybe 12, I think 16 is going to be hard to get unless there are apartments with no parking. We're going to see that the next version of Los Angeles is actually really a pretty nice improvement in our neighborhoods, not a detriment.
1: Hmm. Yeah, well, I love your optimism. Let me ask you something else about the new ordinance here in Los Angeles.
2: Sure.
1: And that is the prevalence of red tape. It's notoriously difficult to build in Los Angeles in any kind of reasonable time frame because of all of the hoops that you have to go through as a builder or an architect, even if you just want to do a simple renovation. So is that addressed in this new law?
2: Yes, as every law comes with some kind of streamlining proposals to go with it. Whether that's effective or not will remain to be seen. But I do think you know, we have to do something about the red tape. Someone asked me, how many new units do you think we'll see in the next couple of years? And my answer to that is zero, because it takes much longer than 2 years to build anything in the city. So, and no one likes that. The planning department doesn't like it. The mayor's office doesn't like it. And certainly, you know, builders and homeowners hate it. So we have to do something about that red tape. But I don't see this ordinance making a big dent in that. That's going to take local effort. And Los Angeles is trying to really expedite projects that have especially affordable housing baked into them. That's where the priority will be.
1: Dana Cuff, professor of architecture at UCLA and director of the think tank City Lab. Dana, thank you.
2: Yeah, great to talk to you, Madeline.

0: coming up, a reporter profiles a man on death row in San Quentin prison. He wrote the story because, in many ways, it's his story.
1: You know, I was in so many parallel ways, just like Mario. What do I do with my life? I've lost everything. I took a life. I killed another human being. I've hurt all the people that cared about me.
0: How a murderer was freed and became a journalist, while a man who didn't actually kill someone but was on the scene was sentenced to die anyway. Our unequal justice system, next on Press Play.
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0: This is Press Play on 89.9 KCRW. I'm Madeline Brand. There are nearly 580 people on death row here in California, far more than any other state. But none will be executed anytime soon. Governor Gavin Newsom issued an executive order back in 2019 banning executions. California's next governor could overturn that, but it's not likely. In the meantime, the people on death row are being moved into the general population. They're able to socialize, to study, work, and live a comparatively freer life. One of them is Johnny Morales. He spent nearly 20 years in solitary confinement on death row in San Quentin. And he recently spoke with Cal Matters about his life before and after that extreme isolation. And it's also an extremely personal story for the reporter on that story, Joe Garcia, because he, too, was convicted of murder and spent 21 years behind bars before he was paroled nearly 2 years ago. We're going to talk with Joe Garcia about Johnny Morales and what their experiences tell us about California's criminal justice system. Joe Garcia joins me now. Welcome.
1: Hi, Madeline.
0: Well, your story begins with Johnny moving out of his cell on death row. And this is a cell that measured 4 feet wide and 11 feet long. Can you describe what it looked like and what his days were like, Johnny's days were like for 20 years in that cell?
1: Yeah, it's pretty much complete isolation. Anytime they leave the cell, death row prisoners would be required to be in handcuffs, sometimes shackles, and escorted around by officers to another location. Even if they were like taking a shower, they would be handcuffed, led to the shower. The shower is a caged unit, and so they would be placed in the shower, and then they would stick their hands through the bars to be uncuffed. Mm-hmm. They would be allowed to go to a recreational yard for 2 or 3 hours, maybe 5 days a week, and escorted to a place where they would be uncuffed and allowed some sunlight and fresh air for small amounts of time.
0: Wow. Okay. And so other than that brief time with other people that Johnny had playing basketball or whatever, he was utterly by himself for 20 years?
1: Yeah. Alone in a cell. At San Quentin, the front of the cell is sort of open. There are bars, like literally the old school jailhouse type of iron bars. And then there'd be some kind of security mesh, so they couldn't really stick their arms through that much. But other than that, yeah. And that allows them, like, you can talk to the person in the cell next door to you. You can, it's five tiers, the building's five floors. So there's kind of a cacophony of voices and conversations. But yeah, you're sitting in that type of environment alone most of the hours of every day.
0: And so before the death penalty moratorium went into effect, occasionally there would be executions that he told you about, right?
1: Yeah.
0: And I just want to play a clip of tape of him talking about them.
7: Imagine you, if you know somebody's going to come to kill your neighbor tonight, you being in your room, in your house, in your apartment, and you know your neighbor very well, and then you're like, but there's nothing in your powers to help your neighbor not to get killed.
0: So he would know that his friend that he made over the years was being taken to the death chamber.
1: Yeah. And it's something kind of different from the term we would use, friend. It's like a community member. And, you know, I call him Mario because that's actually his real name. Johnny was an alias, but when he was arrested with the alias, they ended up just, that's the name he got stuck with.
0: I see.
1: Another part of the story. But Mario would be in this community and know, like, way ahead of time that, you know, a specific person, everybody knew that a specific person on a specific date was about to be executed.
0: Wow. How did he end up on death row?
1: He was involved in a crime, a robbery, and a person was murdered. According to Mario, he didn't have a gun on him. He didn't do any of the shooting. He wasn't even in the building where the shooting occurred. But in California, especially back then, in 2001, he was ultimately convicted and sentenced in 2005. They have a thing called special circumstances murder. And so if you are involved in any type of crime where somebody gets killed, murdered, you're just as culpable as the person who actually pulled the trigger or did the deed.
0: Does he agree with that assessment that he is equally culpable even though he did not pull the trigger and wasn't on the scene?
1: I think that in a lot of ways, yeah. I mean, he thinks that the irony of this is, a lot of guys on death row and a lot of guys in the prison system believe in capital punishment and that sort of eye for an eye justice. And so he is reconciling that dynamic with the actual fact that he did not go there intending to kill anybody. He didn't even have a weapon. It wasn't his choice to shoot somebody or kill them. But because he was part of that group, there is a level of accountability, and he feels terrible that something he was involved in turned out that way.
0: Why did you want to tell his story? What was it about Mario / Johnny that made him someone that you thought, I don't know, was worthy of a story and tells a story of something bigger?
1: Well, I think he is a great example of, I guess, the questionable issues involved in criminal justice. You know, there is an accountability component, but he just seemed like such an intriguing person to speak to. I mean, the whole time that I was incarcerated at San Quentin and working for the San Quentin News, we were trying to figure out ways, like, how can we interview somebody on death row? Because they live right there on the facility with us, but they are like a completely isolated, separate community. You know, we're not allowed to talk to them. They're not allowed to talk to us. We almost never interact with them except maybe in passing. And so I was always kind of fascinated with, like, what is that life like? Because I lived in the exact same cell that Mario lived in, but I just wasn't a death row person. But the 4-foot-by-11 thing, I totally understand what it's like living in that cell alone or with another person. And then my own personal journey really had me wondering about the question of, like, what is rehabilitation? What does it mean to go through this whole experience and strive to be a better person, to find purpose with your life while you're incarcerated? I had a life sentence, and, you know, more than half of my incarceration, I believed I'd never get out of prison. So how do you turn that into something positive? And Mario is just such a great example of that. Not only does he live every day with no expectation of getting out of prison, but for so long he lived with that extra weight that they may finally decide it's his time to be executed. And some people could address that with they have nothing to lose. There's no point in being positive or moving forward. But Mario and so many other guys in the prison system have chosen to be productive and do something valuable with their life, even while they're incarcerated. And so I think that's why I wanted to tell the story.
0: If you're just joining me, I'm speaking with Joe Garcia. He was convicted of murder in 2009 and spent 21 years behind bars before he was paroled nearly 2 years ago. Now he's a reporter for Cal Matters. Can you tell your story?
1: Well, I've written so much about my own personal journey, but yes, I was convicted of murder I committed a murder in 2003, was ultimately convicted in 2009. All that time I was in Los Angeles County Jail. And then I entered the California Department of Corrections and Rehabilitation, CDCR. And yeah, I mean, it was all a learning curve and it was all a real shock to the system to go through that experience. And, you know, I was in so many parallel ways, just like Mario. What do I do with my life? I've lost everything. I took a life. I killed another human being. I've hurt all the people that cared about me by being removed all of a sudden from society. And there's all that separation and loss and grief and guilt and shame and remorse. And how do you deal with that whole big ball of stuff? And yeah, so it's a lot to deal with. And fortunately, a lot of it had to do with my writing and sort of learning about myself and telling my story to other people that I successfully paroled in 2024 and have been reporting for Cal Matters, fortunately, through a UC Berkeley Journalism Fellowship since I walked out the door of prison. So I have a very blessed, fortunate life after incarceration, and every day is beautiful and special and magical. People always ask me, how you doing? And it's like, you know, I don't even know how to answer that. I'm doing phenomenal. I'm happy. I'm thriving. I'm great.
0: Oh my gosh. What an incredible story. I just want to ask you, just a couple more questions if you don't mind, before we get back to Mario. And that is, you killed somebody. How is it that you were paroled? Who did you kill? I know you've told this story a lot, but for our listeners who haven't heard it, can you briefly go over it?
1: Sure. At the time of my crime, I was a drug dealer, a marijuana dealer. I got into an argument that turned into an altercation with another marijuana dealer named Earl Sklar. We argued over money. We fought over a gun. I ultimately pulled the trigger and shot him and killed him and was arrested pretty much right there, you know, immediately. Neighbors called 911. Police showed up before I could leave. And yeah, that was my last day in free society until I paroled in 2024 on September 13th.
0: Oh my gosh. How is it that you got out if you killed somebody?
1: I went through two trials. The first trial, the reason that I wanted to write about Mario is because my case was originally potentially a death penalty case because it was classified as a murder, robbery, a special circumstances murder. And then there was a decision by the district attorneys, this guy has no criminal record. He doesn't really merit being a death penalty case, but it was still a murder with special circumstances case in the sense that at my first trial, when I was found guilty of that, I was going to be sentenced to life without parole, which is like one step down from the death penalty. But fortunately, I got a new trial based on juror misconduct. And then at the second trial, because I kind of had to prove that I didn't go there to rob or commit any other crime than to do a simple drug deal. And the jury fortunately found me credible. And so I was convicted of second degree murder. And that does give you a chance at parole. Mm. And so at my very first parole opportunity, which is called an initial board hearing, I was found suitable by the parole board.
0: If you're just joining me, I'm speaking with Cal Matters reporter Joe Garcia. He's just written a big piece about how California's death row inmates are being reintegrated into the general population years after Governor Gavin Newsom put a moratorium on executions. More of our conversation after a break. I'm Madeline Brand, and this is Press Play.
8: KCRW thanks Los Angeles Magazine. 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

0: This is Press Play on 89.9 KCRW. I'm Madeline Brand. If you're just joining me, I've been speaking with Cal Matters reporter Joe Garcia. He's just written a big profile of a man named Johnny Morales. His real first name is Mario, who's been on California's death row for nearly two decades. But because Governor Gavin Newsom suspended the death penalty, many prisoners like Johnny Morales are being moved out of solitary confinement. He was convicted of murder and sentenced to death in 2005. Even though he didn't pull the trigger, he was involved in a robbery in which a woman was shot and killed. It's a deeply personal story for the reporter, Joe Garcia, because he was also convicted of murder, but he actually pulled the trigger. When you think of Mario and how he was sentenced, he didn't even kill anybody directly, and he's on death row. Like, what does that tell you about the justice system?
1: It's arbitrary. It's very fallible. A lot of it depends on what county you're prosecuted in and also the state of mind of your prosecutor. I mean, there's so many factors. Just being in Los Angeles County Jail, watching other people go through the system while I was waiting for my turn to go through the system, you just see so many gray areas. And, you know, for me, the thing that really stood out is most prosecutors look at that courtroom sort of like a sporting event or a contest to be won. And so just like, you know, your favorite football team or, you know, any type of like competition, people are going all out to win at whatever cost they can. And so almost everybody starts out being over prosecuted. And then, you know, hopefully the system evens out and the right charges get assessed, you know. So like the whole time I went through my second trial, the jury was being presented with this murder robbery scenario. And then it was my defense's job to present the more truthful story of what happened. And fortunately, I had a good jury that was able to mitigate all those things, and I came out of it with second-degree murder. But that's not always the case. People don't want to be on juries. They get stuck on jury duty. They want to just get it over with. And there's also this, you know, pervasive mentality of, like, why would a prosecutor exaggerate or speak untruths or, you know, if a prosecutor is trying to charge this person with X, Y, and Z, they probably did X, Y, and Z. So there's always that kind of hill to overcome.
0: And also, you speak English and Mario does not. And I'm wondering if that was also part of it, that he maybe wasn't able to present himself in a way that the jury could understand, or that he didn't fully understand what was happening.
1: Oh, definitely, definitely. Because a lot of it is not just whether he can communicate his story to a jury, but just all the nuances of the criminal justice system, all the decisions you have to make. Predominantly, those things are presented to you in English, and you know, those are higher level things in terms of trying to understand all those dynamics. For Mario, he was in a group with six other men and he was the only one arrested. And even though, you know, I'm not 100% sure, I only know his side of the story, but let's say that the prosecutor did know or sort of believe that Mario did not pull the trigger and other people were involved, they definitely pressured him to take a deal and or implicate other people, or else they were going to hit him with everything and pursue the death penalty. And that's what they ended up doing.
0: Because he wouldn't turn on the guys he was with.
1: Yes.
0: And testify against them.
1: Yes.
0: And did he understand that? Did he understand what was going to happen if he didn't do that?
1: Yes. Mario is a very strong, positive person. And I think from all the conversations I had with him, he believed back then, And he still believes that justice will be served in the sense that how can he be executed when he didn't actually pull the trigger? How can he spend the rest of his life in prison when he wasn't even in the building and he didn't even pull the trigger? Those are things that he believes in his heart. And those are also, those type of beliefs are what help him move forward day in and day out, having that type of hope and that type of positivity.
0: How has he fared mentally being in isolation for 2 decades, pretty much living in that tiny cell? Does he have any mental health issues as a result of that?
1: Well, I think that he has issues, but they are the same kind of issues that any person would have dealing with adversity. He is actually a really good character to talk about mental health because of his resiliency. And he has sort of dealt with the bouts of depression on his own, sometimes talking to mental health therapists. But it's one of those situations where the normal healthy response being in isolation like that is to like be depressed, right? So it's like you're not being weird by being depressed. That's kind of like how anybody would feel. And so having a support network, having the mental health clinicians to go to when needed to sort of discuss that, I think really helped him. And then also he got so enamored with education and, you know, he taught himself English. He read book after book. And when you don't understand English and you're like struggling, you have to look up every word and like double check, like, does this word mean what I think it means? And so he had to do that for years. And it's actually put him in this sort of like scholarly mindset in terms of asking a million questions, wanting to know the answers to everything. And so, you know, even in like the clip that you played, despite his accent and maybe his imperfect grammar, you know, just my opinion, he seems extremely thoughtful and intelligent and contemplative about all this stuff.
0: Mm-hmm. And what about you? Like, how are you feeling? It's been, you were paroled in 2024. So it's been 2 years.
1: Yeah, almost.
0: So how was your mental health? How are you feeling?
1: I feel pretty good. I mean, it's been, I would just say for me, fortunately, I had like a really incredible support network for years before I was released. And, you know, my natural inclination, just my character is to ask questions, dig deeper, right? I think that's why I make a good reporter, journalist, writer. And so, you know, a simple conversation, I might start asking, you know, about like, you know, what do you do on your phone? Or, you know, what's life like? And so while culture was sort of evolving over the last 20 something years, I had all kinds of people to talk to about it. And then I just really have had like an incredible safety net of people to ask for help once I re-entered. And I am somebody that will just ask like dumb questions about, you know, computers, about my phone, about driving, all that kind of stuff. But I'm also a quick learner and I like to learn by just kind of like throwing me into the pool and let me figure it out. So that's kind of been what my re-entry journey has been so far.
0: Mm-hmm. And so you were incarcerated for 2 decades, much like Mario was on death row for 2 decades. Is there any hope that he will be released ever, or what does his future look like?
1: He is, and this is the whole thing with the death penalty in California. There are so many protocols in place to hopefully not execute an innocent person or not execute somebody who got an unfair trial. But all those type of appeals and legal recourse take years and years and years and years. And so what Mario was telling me is he's still in the first stages of his appeal after 20 years. And he really believes that at the end of it all, somebody somewhere, a judge, another jury maybe, something will determine that he did not get the right sentence for his crime. And I think that most likely the best case scenario will be that his sentence will be changed. He will get the opportunity, like I did, to go to the parole board, go through the parole process. And the parole board in California is pretty hardcore about determining who is no longer a threat to public safety. And so going through that whole assessment, I think that Mario has a good chance of successfully being paroled someday if he's granted that opportunity.
0: When you say hardcore, what do you mean?
1: From everything that I know going through it myself, and then everything I've learned afterwards in terms of researching and writing stories, California's parole board system is like the most thorough in terms of risk assessment, in terms of psychological evaluations. And their baseline is to make sure that they err on the side of caution. It's never going to be a maybe. Like, maybe this guy's okay to be released. That doesn't work. And because they, you know, they want to make sure, because there's so much public attention on this stuff, especially recently, they want to be able to show, and their data shows, that the people that they do release almost never recidivate.
0: So you think he has a good chance, is what you're saying?
1: If he is allowed to go to the parole board, yes.
0: So meanwhile, his life, Mario's life in the general population, it's a lot different. How is he adjusting?
1: Well, he is finally living the way that guys like me lived during at least the second half of my incarceration. We're able to go to classes. We're able to kind of go in and out of our cells on our own schedule. You know, there's no cuffs anymore when we walk out of our cell. We can go eat in a chow hall or in some sort of, group setting in terms of the institutional meals. We can take showers without police escorts or asking permission all the time. So, yeah, I mean, for Mario, he feels in an odd way like this is like a little bit of freedom. And that's kind of what intrigued me about writing the story is, you know, how can readers wrap their minds around this concept of being free while you're in prison, you know, with the type of sentence where you're never even going to get out of prison?
0: Yeah. Well, I want to thank you so much for telling your story and telling Mario's story. Appreciate it.
1: Thank you. It's definitely a pleasure trying to help some of these stories come to light.
0: Joe Garcia, reporter with Cal Matters.

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5: This is Press Play on 89.9 KCRW. I'm Madeline Brand. Aside from turkey at Thanksgiving, there may be no food more associated with a specific holiday than the hot dog on July 4th. You can wrap it in bacon. You can slather it with mustard, relish, onions, a tomato wedge, and dill pickle if you're in Chicago. Although, if you ask for ketchup, they will throw you into Lake Michigan. We don't make the rules. Evan Kleiman is here to celebrate the hot dog's high holy day. She's host of KCRW's Good Food. Hello.
6: Hello.
5: It is the hot dog's high holy day. When else can you eat it guilt-free?
6: Well, I got to tell you, after first prepping for an interview with a woman who wrote a book called The Hot Dog Book, and then for this conversation, hot dogs have been threaded through my week. What can I tell you?
5: So you've been eating a lot of hot dogs is what you're telling me.
6: Yes, more than one. Let's just say more than one.
5: Okay. And there was actually a post on Reddit that you saw that inspired this conversation where someone ate more hot dogs than you.
6: Oh,
5: they
6: yeah.
5: put together a list of the 57 best hot dog places in Greater LA.
6: I don't know if he would characterize it as the 57 best. He did a crawl that lasted a year.
5: A year?
6: He reviewed 57 places and ranked them. This particular Redditor goes by the moniker Avid Bather, which is good to know.
5: Just in case. Well, yeah. First of all, how do you know it's a he?
6: I don't know. I'm just assuming it's a he.
5: Right.
6: And so 3 years ago, he committed to visiting as many hot dog places in the LA area as possible. And it's really an incredible document.
5: And he ranked them.
6: Yeah, he ranked them.
5: What are the best ones, according to Avid Bather?
6: So there are four that got 10 out of 10. The four are Larry's Chili Dog, Carney's, Marty's Hamburger Stand, and Wurstküche.
5: Okay, I've been to that last one in the Arts District.
6: Yeah, I've been to all of them.
5: Yeah. Okay. Do you agree with Avid Bather?
6: Yeah. Eating hot dogs is so weird because to me, it's like this Venn diagram of what particular kind of hot dog are you in the mood for? Because there's so many different kinds. Mm-hmm. And then where are you? I think proximity really plays a big role when it comes to hot dogs.
5: Yeah. So if there's one nearby, you're not going to travel 4 hours for a hot dog.
6: Right. But then, you know, when I first heard about Larry's Chili Dog, I was intrigued because it's in the name. So I have been over the hill to Larry's. And when I went, because I had traveled so far, I had two. So my appetizer was a Chicago dog. And then I like hurt myself with the chili dog.
5: Mm, which did you prefer?
6: Oh, they were both so good. I mean, that's a thing. You can't, they're like two apples and oranges.
5: Yeah. Okay. Out of the 57 places compiled by Avid Bather, what places stand out to you?
6: Well, like I said, proximity. So I live okay. in Mid-City. So if I get a desire for a hot dog, I will usually go to Carney's. It's really good. They have many different styles. Tail of the Pup is also really great. And then Marty's. If I want a chili dog, I will go to Marty's. I went there yesterday.
5: I like the Chicago dog. I had that actually in Chicago, and I liked it a lot.
6: Do you have a place that you go to
5: no,
6: in LA?
5: I don't. Hmm, I mean, I only had it in Chicago, so.
6: But I mean, any kind of hot dog? You don't eat hot dogs?
5: I don't really eat hot dogs. I eat Trader Joe's chicken sausages.
6: Oh, my gosh. That is so sad.
5: It is sad. It is sad. It's a holdover from when my kids were little, and that's what they ate.
6: I have to tell you that because of all of this hot dog in my brain this week, I actually made like a

0: a street dog the other night for dinner because it just happened that I had all of the ingredients except the bun. I had a thick, like double thick slice of Japanese milk bread.
1: That sounds so good.
0: I had a really good hot dog in the freezer, and so I griddled it, and then I sauteed some onions and peppers together, and I had guacamole.
1: Oh my gosh, that you really glammed it up with your hot dog.
0: Oh, so good.
1: Which makes me think the Japanese, because they do all food great, perfectly, that they would do a really good hot dog.
0: Yeah, I'm sure. I mean, I know that in LA, there are a ton of Korean places that mm-hmm. do like insane hot dogs. They really go hard on the corn dog template. You can even get them without the hot dog inside with mozzarella inside, but it looks just like a corn dog. But then they do all kinds of Baroque things in that format.
1: Oh, sounds so good. Did you grow up eating hot dogs? It's such a kid food.
0: No, I grew up eating knockwurst at home without a bun. So, you know, super snappy, really spicy and juicy. And Mom always served it with a really spicy mustard. I really only came to hot dogs as an adult. And I will say maybe the last 10 years is when I've fallen in love with hot dogs.
1: Really? Just the last 10 years?
0: Maybe it's because I know I'm going to die soon, so I don't care.
1: Oh my gosh. Okay. What about a Dodger dog? Do you like Dodger dogs?
0: I've told you before, Madeline, that I've only been to a Dodger Stadium twice.
1: Okay, so I guess you didn't have a hot dog, a Dodger dog, when you were there.
0: You know, so I haven't had one in recent memory.
1: Okay, what about hot dog adjacent?
0: Well, yeah, so a hot dog is a sausage, although a sausage is often not a hot dog. Although, you know, there are some places where you can get a Louisiana hot link or a Polish instead of like a more regular hot dog. So Elena, our digital producer, put together a list of both hot dog places and butcher shops that make really great sausages. So I think for the fourth, people should just do a hot dog buffet, get all kinds of tubular meats to grill mm-hmm. and a zillion accompaniments and make, you know, have a good time.
1: Have you seen Elena and Avid Bather in the same room?
0: No, I never have.
1: Okay, just throwing it out there. It'd be one and the same. Everyone has a conspiracy theory, and that's mine. I know this is a perennial, but I'm going to throw it at you anyway. Is a hot dog a sandwich?
0: I don't really like getting mired in food semantics. I love sandwiches. They may be my favorite category of food. After like tacos and burritos, but a hot dog is not a sandwich.
1: Because?
0: It's just not a sandwich. It has the bun. The bun makes it not a sandwich. The bun is not bread.
1: You took two pieces of bread. You just told us.
0: Well, no, I didn't use two pieces of bread. I used one piece of bread and I laid the hot dog on it in diagonal fashion and folded it. So it was more like a taco, actually.
1: Okay, so it was a taco, not a hot dog or a sandwich.
0: This is why getting mired in semantics around food is just too hard.
1: It is a losing proposition. Evan Kleinman is the host of KCRB's Good Food. Catch it every Saturday and Sunday morning at 10 or wherever you get your podcasts. 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Evan, what is on Good Food this week?
0: Well, from having a soju party to baking and the meaning of life, we're airing four of our interviews with James Beard Award winners.
1: Oh, fantastic. Who is a James Beard winner you have on the show?
0: So many, but we can only air four. We do this almost every year on the July 4th weekend. So Baking and the Meaning of Life was written by Helen Goh. It's really a wonderful book. She's a therapist and a baker.
1: Oh, fantastic. Well, eating baked goods for me is therapy. I don't know if baking definitely. Is, but eating them, definitely. All right, Evan, thank you. And thank you for settling the age-old debate over hot dogs as sandwiches. We now know they're not, that they're tacos.
0: Okay. I don't think I settled anything. I think I've just thrown more gas on the fire.
1: There you go. All right. Thank you and happy 4th.
0: Thank you. And you have a happy 4th.
1: I will.

0: And now living in Burbank, the coziest, cutest neighborhood I can think of. We all look out for each other. Everywhere I turn, there's a corner of LA that means something to me, and there's a friendly face there, and there's somebody you can connect with because we're all out here trying our best, and there's nothing I could ever care more about than the people of LA. I love LA. It's my city forever.
1: That was a love letter to LA. Send us yours at kcrw.com/loveletters.
2: The U.S. men's national soccer team will kick it into a new gear tonight against Bosnia in the World Cup knockout round. It's do or die for the U.S., which sailed through the group stage. We'll take you to the pitch on 89.9 KCRW. And all stock indices closed slightly lower today. The Dow hit a record high just after noon and then fell, closing out just 13 points down from yesterday. We'll get into the details, though, and other business news with Marketplace in 10 minutes, so don't go anywhere. It's KCRW at 150.
3: 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I'm Juana Summers.
4: And I'm Scott Detrow. If you have traveled by plane, you know the drill. Airport officers check your ID, maybe take a photo, and you walk through a scanner. Your carry-on bags go through an X-ray machine. In some U.S. airports, the officers are private contractors. In others, they're federal workers. To learn why and what difference it makes, NPR's Bill Chappell went to Kansas City.
5: Officers greeting travelers at Kansas City International Airport wear badges and U.S. flag patches. They're polite and intent on keeping you moving.
6: All right, listen, hon. Good to go.
5: But these officers work for a private company, not the federal government.
7: I didn't even notice.
5: Kim Eccles is traveling to Portland, Oregon with her daughters.
7: Taught my kids not to question anything going through security. Just keep your mouth shut and go.
8: You never taught me that.
5: They can settle that one on the plane. But one of the only signs that these officers don't work for the Transportation Security Administration is that their shirts are gray, not blue. They work for a company called VMD Corporation, based in McLean, Virginia. Gabe Murphy is VMD's program manager at the airport. He says the government is involved.
9: We do have TSA that's here.
5: Private workers are responsible for screening passengers and bags, but there's also a TSA oversight team. Murphy says it's to make sure they follow standard operating procedure.
9: Basically audit us and make sure that we're following all the processes and procedures as outlined by TSA. Their SOP is our SOP.
5: Kansas City is one of the biggest U.S. airports to use private contractors, along with San Francisco International. But the TSA handles security at about 440 other airports. So why is there a split? It dates back to the creation of the TSA.
10: Following 9/11, there was a law that was passed, Aviation Transportation Security Act.
5: Tina Wan Sherman leads the Homeland Security and Justice Team at the Government Accountability Office.
10: And that act actually mandated this pilot program to have an option for privatized screening at airports.
5: But only around 20 airports use private contractors. They're scattered from Sarasota, Florida to Yellowstone, Montana. Airports have looked at switching before, but the numbers held steady. Some are considering going private now after this year's government shutdown created massive lines at TSA checkpoints. The Trump administration says privatizing more airport security would save millions of dollars. But the union that represents TSA workers warns that could give private companies too much control and undermine federal officers. The government sets minimum pay for private officers, but their benefits aren't the same as those for federal workers. Whether they're federal or private, Sherman says officers' morale depends on stable and fair wages, and that lets them focus on important work.
10: You're relying on these individuals to make sure that whether you're in Washington, D.C., or you're in Kansas City, or anywhere else across the country, that you're receiving the same level of security and that the individual that's providing it is doing that to the best of their ability.
5: The Kansas City Airport's hiring. 10 new employees just started what will be about 2 months of training. Nearly half of them moved here for the job. Jada Price is 19.
11: This caught my eye because I've always had, interest in security.
5: Some of the airport's veteran workers have been here more than 10 years. I ask Price if she plans to be here in 20 years, and she doesn't hesitate.
11: I 100% plan to be, yes.
5: Back in the terminal, Eric Sauter sits down for a haircut before his flight. He lives in San Diego, but comes to Kansas City a lot for business. Sauter says he didn't realize the airport uses private security until he visited during the shutdown.
12: And everyone was really worried about the travel in and out. I experienced no issues on that trip.
5: He read in the news later that officers here aren't federal workers. He says that's fine with him as long as he gets where he's going. Bill Chappell, NPR News.

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1: This final note on the way out today, we started with the Federal Reserve, so shall we end. The Fed's got lots of other jobs besides just setting interest rates, one of which is processing payments for basically the entire financial system, literally helping move money around the economy. Anyway, as part of that, they put out a report every 3 years about how money moves around this economy. And here's the tidbit that caught my eye. In 2024, there were 3.4 billion withdrawals from ATMs. That is down from 5.2 billion withdrawals at ATMs a decade ago, which makes sense, right? We're using way less cash. But every time we go to the ATM now, we are taking out more money. $210 per visit in 2024, $134 per visit in 2015. Inflation, yes, but still interesting, I think, anyway. Our media production team includes Brian Allison, John Fokey, Montana Johnson, Drew Jostan, Gary O'Keefe, and Charlton Thorpe. Alex Simpson is the manager of media production, and I'm Kai Rizdahl. We will see you tomorrow, everybody. This is APM.
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4: Georgia Senator John Ossoff has been going viral recently with these pithy anti-Trump speeches.
5: You're seeing what I'm seeing, right? Yeah. The president posting about the Obamas like a Klansman at 1 a.m.?
4: A lot of people seem to love him, the people in the crowd, the people who watch after.
6: He's trying to put his face on the money. Did you see that?
4: And therefore, a certain type of political watcher, me, always wants to know what Senator Ossoff is going to seize on next. Most recently, just a few days ago, it was this.
5: There's this beautiful little island off the Albanian coast called Sazan.
4: And
5: Jared Kushner wants it.
4: He went to Jared. Yes, Jared and Ivanka have set their sights on some stretches of heretofore unspoiled land in Albania. They want to build luxury resorts upon that land. And Albanians are in the streets saying loudly, yo. That's no. Coming up on Today Explained.
7: Live from NPR News in Culver City, California, I'm Dwayne Brown. Most Americans feel proud of their country, but are also worried about its future. The latest NPR PBS News Marist poll points to how Americans are feeling ahead of its 250th birthday. NPR's Maham Javed has more.
8: Looking ahead, most Americans think America's best days are yet to come. Jason Withington works in information technology in Missouri and identifies as a moderate. He thinks America's future is promising as long as certain things are taken care of.
9: In order for our economy to keep growing and for my kids' generation and my grandkids' generation, we got to get the debt under control.
8: When asked to think ahead to America's 300th birthday, the majority of Americans say they're not too confident or not confident at all about the future for up-and-coming generations. Maham Javed, NPR News.
7: Fed Chairman Kevin Warsh has predicted enormous benefits from artificial intelligence, but also challenges for monetary policy. His remarks came today at a forum for central bankers in Portugal. Allison Roberts reports.
10: This was Kevin Warsh's first time as Fed chairman at the annual forum hosted outside Lisbon by the European Central Bank. AI topped the list of topics, with participants noting the impact the technology is already having on markets and prices. Warsh said the US will be the prime beneficiary from the AI shock, which he said would bring more jobs and greater prosperity. But central bankers must be poised to respond to any untoward effects.
11: The United States is likely to be a big winner over the medium term in this, but we don't view the economics of this as zero sum.
10: Asked about the U.S. Supreme Court ruling rejecting President Trump's attempted firing of Fed Governor Lisa Cook and the president's calls to cut interest rates, Warsh reiterated the institution's independence.
7: This is NPR. In Sudan, a paramilitary group at war with the army is accused of murder, torture, and ethnic cleansing in the Darfur region. NPR's Jewel Bright has more on that report.
12: Amnesty International says fighters from the Rapid Support Forces carried out mass killings and deliberately targeted children during a deadly campaign to take over the city of El Fasher in western Darfur last year. Amnesty spoke with more than 200 survivors who said they were tortured, imprisoned, raped and enslaved by RSF fighters. Amnesty International's Secretary General has described the atrocities in El Fasher as a stain on the conscience of humanity, saying the world was warned of the horrors that civilians in the city faced ahead of the RSF takeover. The war in Sudan has killed as many as 400,000 people, according to some estimates, and created the largest humanitarian crisis in the world. Jewel Bright, NPR News, Lagos.
7: AAA says this will likely be the busiest July 4th travel holiday ever as record-high gas prices continue to come down. AAA predicts about 61 million Americans will drive to their holiday destination, while TSA says more than 18 million people will pass through their security checkpoints over the next couple of days. Friday is expected to be the busiest travel day for those flying for the long holiday weekend. This is NPR News.
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4: Jakob Weissmann is a sustainability reporter for Politico. He's now based in Brussels, but he worked in the Western Balkans, including in Albania, for almost a decade. And so he has been following L'Affaire Kushner for years now.
16: Yeah, so in 2024 in Albania, they passed these very controversial amendments which brought about change to this law on protected areas, which essentially is what critics and protesters say opened the door for this luxury tourism resort from Jared Kushner.
17: Kushner's investment firm Affinity Partners is involved in a potential $1.6 billion development of Sazan Island into a luxury resort, as well as the nearby wetlands.
18: In this stretch of kilometers of land, of wildlife habitat, we plan to build a new city.
16: And then earlier this year, they began construction, and it was met with fierce resistance from local residents and from activists.
19: This is the video that sparked the uprising people are now calling the Flamingo Revolution. Private security guards violently detain an activist protesting against a luxury development in a protected nature preserve that is a home for the iconic pink bird.
16: You could visibly see they were beginning construction. There were excavators, there were diggers, there were fences being built up. And when I went there myself, you could see that there was a road already built. As you could see the foundation from the fences. So that was really what kicked off everything. People saw that in Albania and they got really upset. And they said, you know what? Enough is enough. We're going to take it to the streets.
20: Across Albania, days of mass protests, with police turning the water cannon on demonstrators filling the streets of the capital.
21: The protests keep growing in Tirana, Albania. For days, thousands have gathered and at times have clashed with authorities. All over luxury real estate developments linked to Jared Kushner. He's one of the investors.
22: Albania belongs only to Albanians and Albania is not for sale.
4: What's there right now?
16: Yes, in this protected area along the southern coast of Albania near the coastal city of Vlora, there is this protected wildlife area, which is home to endangered species of monk seals, to flamingos, to it's a very popular turtle nesting site. It's a migratory path for birds. And it's a special place that Albanians in that area hold dear to their heart. It's a place where people go fishing. It's a place where people go to the beach with their families. It's an untouched area where you can really feel the beauty of Albania, and for that to be ruined by excavators and diggers and fences, it's basically that people are saying, no, this is not allowed to happen.
4: And then how does Ivanka Trump get involved in all of this?
16: Yeah, so on a podcast recently, Ivanka had described a story how she found the island when she was on a friend's yacht, and they swam out to the island.
23: We were on a friend's boat, and we stopped for a swim. Effectively, that's how we found it. We swam to the islands. We went on a hike barefoot all the way up to the top, and we were just captivated. And it stayed with us ever since.
16: It's just a very unlikely story because, first of all, the island used to be a military headquarters during the communist era. So there's a danger of explosive mines still remaining across the island. And also, there's a lot of glass everywhere. It's not well kept. And there is a danger of snakes. So when I told the locals about this story, they were like, "It's completely false. There's no way she was able to do that. I mean, the island is a very rugged landscape and making it very difficult to hike barefoot to the top.
23: Not only the island, but we have 5 miles of beachfront directly across from the island, this beautiful peninsula with a lagoon on one side, the ocean on the other.
16: I think when the protest began to start, that podcast really began to go viral because people started sharing and people started getting upset hearing what she had to say, you know, just treating Albania like it's her own, you know, personal luxury haven that she can just swim out to an island and say, I want that. And I think it pissed off a lot of Albanians and to the point where it kind of pushed them over the edge. Because first you have Kushner and then you have his wife also talking about their country like it's just, you know, something that they can take like a toy.
4: Tell me what the protests look like and who's involved.
16: I remember a few years ago, it was really just a couple of hundred people from civil society, environmental organizations. By the time I got to Albania, it started growing from 10,000 to 20,000. And then it just became this daily routine for Albanians. You would finish work and then you would just go out on the streets and start protesting. Albania is a small country. It's 2.4 million. And now, I mean, it's going up to 100,000, maybe 200,000. And there are people driving from the UK, from Belgium, from Germany to join the protests. And people driving from all across the country.
24: All over Europe and all over the world, there are people wanting to come to Albania and to protest for Albania.
18: We want people to be happy and to be able to enjoy our coastline. We don't want to be tourists in our own country.
25: It's the first time that the protest is at this scale.
16: So I feel like it's just awakening of civic consciousness against this tourism boom in Albania and this foreign investment from Jared Kushner and Ivanka Trump that they're just basically saying no to. And it's not just, it began with that, but now it's become so much more.
26: This prime minister should leave, and it's not about any more flamingos. It's about healthcare. It's about education.
27: All Albanians together are coming together to protest against corrupted regime.
16: I mean, if you compare Albania borders Greece, for example, and as we all know, Greece is a hotspot for Americans and Europeans during the summer to visit Santorini, to visit Mykonos, to enjoy the island and the blue waters. Albania has a beautiful coast, but they don't have these kind of islands. What they do have is Sazan. So I do feel like if they're going to do something with the island, that decision belongs to the Albanian people, is what they're saying. So it's very important to understand that Albanians have been through a lot in the last 100 years. They were under a monarchy, they were under the Nazi occupation, and then they went through a brutal communist regime for 50 years. And finally, their hopes had surfaced once more after the fall of communism. It was a very poor country. It was isolated from the entire world during communism.
0: For more than 50 years, Albania and its capital, Tirana, were so hermetically sealed, they were named the Little North Korea of Europe.
1: Albania was one of the most isolated and repressive communist regimes. People weren't even allowed to talk to foreigners. They were fed a propaganda diet suggesting that theirs was an exemplary society. And Enver Hoxha, who executed thousands, ruled them with an iron fist.
16: And Albania was all alone. People were not allowed to leave the country. So the land is so important to the Albanians. And when someone like Kushner comes along, he just wakes up the entire country and says, no, this is ours and you're not going to touch it. Mm. And then it becomes something so much more, because then you look at the people who are responsible for bringing this investment into the country, who are responsible for the corruption and changing these laws to bring in shady investment deals. And it's basically the awakening of a country and the most historic moment in Albania since the fall of communism. And Albanians themselves, it's still one of the poorest countries in Europe. People I know and people I've spoken to in Albania, they cannot afford to go to the beach. It's not like in the US where you have public beaches, right? You can go down the coast in New Jersey or Delaware and you could just plop your umbrella and chair. I mean, Albania doesn't have that kind of infrastructure. If you want to enjoy the beach, you have to pay money. And Albanians cannot afford to drive down to the coast 2 to 3 hours and pay 20, 30 euros for an umbrella. And you have to order drinks and food. They can't. And it's just, for me, it's ridiculous to even try to fathom that people from their own country cannot go and enjoy their own nature and beaches.
4: Supporters of this project would take a look at the circumstances that you're describing. This is a poor country with a lot of poor people. And what they would say is, this is investment. Tourism is investment. It means you build things up. It means people get jobs. It means Albanian people working at the resorts then have money to spend, right? They would make the kind of trickle down and out argument. Is there a case here? You've been reporting on this. Is there a case that tourism and investment could actually be a boon to Albania's economy, and these protests might be short-sighted?
16: To be fair, there are people I have spoken to who think that tourism is good for the country. I'm not going to say that all the people in Albania think that this is a bad thing, what Kushner is doing. But there is so much suspicion and there's so many allegations of corruption. I mean, the country's track record in the last 20, 30 years is not good and does not convince people that there's going to be trickle-down economics where you build a resort and they will create jobs, and that will add infrastructure, and that will bring in investment, and that will bring in money to the people. People, they don't believe that. They don't think the money will come to them. That's why so many Albanians are leaving the country. The mass emigration from Albania is insane. You talk to anyone in Albania, their only dreams is to leave. I mean, it's depressing. I mean, you go to a country and all they can think about is leaving their country. And Edi Rama, the prime minister, is trying to bring this hope to the country. Okay, look, we're going to build these resorts. The money's going to come down to you. We're going to keep investing. You have this 750-page document called his plan for Albania, called the Albania Files, where there's several different projects that are spread across the country. But for me and for many people, it just looks like his personal ego art project. And what I mean by that is that it contains all of these projects that he has for Albania, for this vision that he has of Albania, for the future, for it to become into a tourist haven, a tourist hotspot where many people across the world will flock to. But for me, really, it just seems like he's trying to turn it into Dubai. And I think for many people and for Albanians, they don't really trust the fact that these kind of development will be able to feed back into the country, will be able to create new jobs, will be able to make the country richer, because the scale of corruption that's going on in the country is forcing people to lack trust in the government. And so Rama's vision and the agreement that the Albanian people have with that vision are just not in line anymore.
4: Thank you. Politico's Jakob Weissman. When we return, the protesters say they want Albania's prime minister out. Prime minister's a really interesting guy. Stay tuned for that.
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6: Democratic Socialist Milot Kyros beat a 30-year incumbent in yesterday's Colorado House primary. The stunning victory is yet another win for progressive challengers across the country. How this could complicate the midterms for Democrats on 89.9 KCRW.
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4: We're back with Politico's Jakob Weissman. Jakob, tell me about Albania's prime minister.
16: Yeah, Edi Rama, he's quite a character. And he tries so hard to be funny, and he tries so hard to be relatable.
9: When Albania will join the EU, there are three things you can't predict. Three. Right? God, sex, and the EU.
10: Don't mess with the Albanians, because if the Albanians curse you, you just disappear.
11: Yeah, I know something about the order. I have had several divorces, you know.
16: All right.
12: And he has his own podcast.
9: Mimenges, episode 24. Sezoni Jashd, podcasti flasim.
12: He used to be a basketball player, and he was a painter, and then he became a teacher.
9: In my previous life, I was an artist. I still paint. I love art. I love the joy that color can give to our lives.
12: His grandfather was the chauffeur for the King of Albania back in the 1930s. His father was a famous sculptor that had connection with the communist regime. And Edi Rama, what can you say? I mean, he's iconic for his white basketball.

0: existing nonstop in interviews.
1: This is an ideological.
2: At the same time, he's striking these billion-dollar deals.
1: He is not striking. No, again, you have to understand again.
0: And based on this character that I'm describing, he's, you know, this 6'6 tall basketball player who turned politician.
1: Listen, I'm the prime minister of Albania. I'm the tallest among them, but I represent a small country, so it's not up to me to think about all the big things.
0: Who's been in power for 13 years.
3: You describe Albania as a country in which a lot of people are still very poor. What is his vision for Albania? What's he done for the economy?
0: Well, he kind of has this dream of Albania becoming the Maldives of Europe. He wants Albania to become the next hot spot for tourism.
1: Have you ever heard of a law of the land that proclaims our houses belong to God and the guest? Well, such a law was written in medieval Albania and has since become an integral part of the Albanian way of life.
0: He wants people to continue visiting the country, and the tourism boom has been enormous in the last 10 years. I mean, it has tripled in size from 4 million to now 12 million, maybe even 13 million. This is one of the countries that have been with the highest increase in tourism across Europe. And he has this vision for Albania, and he feels frustrated that people don't see that.
1: This has come as one of the culminations of a long, long, long, torturous path to turn Albania from a place where no investors wanted to come.
0: And the only way to create this tourist paradise of Albania is to bring in this foreign investment like Kushner.
1: This is a bless for the country. An investment of 4 billion euro in a country that has 27 and a bit more billion euro GDP speaks by itself.
3: You interviewed the prime minister. What did he tell you about these protests?
0: He said that they wouldn't give a if it wasn't for Jared Kushner, which is basically, you know, devoiding himself of any blame for what is happening. He's saying that the reason why people are so upset is because it's linked to Jared Kushner and the Trump family, and that these protests are designed as some kind of anti-Trump revolution. And he's saying that there's been foreign interference from Iranian hackers and the government.
1: I'm not saying that who is protesting in the street is an Iranian agent. I'm saying that there is a lot of manipulation. There is a lot of half truths that become bigger and bigger lies by the hour.
0: And then the Iranian foreign ministry themselves responded, saying as a joke that the flamingos must be the secret agents. And then he's also, because Jared Kushner is Jewish, he was involved in the Abraham Accords. And he's trying to say that there's also this narrative of anti-Semitism that is also going on at the moment, and his Jared Kushner's ties with Israel. There's been these conspiracy theories that have been circulating online that this resort will become a place where Palestinians will be repopulated from Gaza, or it will become an Israeli safe haven. He is saying that there is foreign interference. This is the same kind of thing that the former communist dictator of Albania, Enver Hoxha, used to do and say that there is foreign interference from the West and from China, and that we are being infiltrated by Stalinist agents. This is the same thing he's doing now, pointing at Iran, pointing at anti-Semitism, pointing at, you know, anti-Trump. It's the same kind of tactics.
3: What do you think about this guy's political future? Is it at risk now?
0: Well, for starters, Albania had elections last year. He won by an overwhelming majority. If you look at the reports on these elections from these independent observers that are launched by these international organizations, there have been reports of intimidation, vote buying, meddling. I mean, there have been so many issues, people taking issues of how the elections were held. And I'm not disputing that he is the popular leader that was elected, but you can see that there have been accusations of how he has kept his power. The people around him have been sent to jail. You know, the person that was primed to take over from him, Erjan Veljaj, he was brought into jail on corruption allegations. He's still sitting in jail. Then

0: The deputy minister of Albania was dismissed because of allegations surrounding corruption as well. And then before that, a few years ago, their former deputy prime minister, he fled the country and is now in exile in Switzerland. So you can see that everyone around him is just is linked to corruption in some kind of way. And this is really, I think, he's starting to feel the heat. But he's also confident that he has the support of the country. It doesn't matter if it's 500,000. He thinks that the rest of the 2 million people in the country are still in favor of him, and that he has the backing of Israel, and he has the backing of the US, and there is no viable opposition, so he can do what he wants.
1: Why does he have the backing of Israel in the United States? What's the relationship there?
0: Yeah, that's a fair question. Albania was one of the only, if not the only country in during World War II that actually had an increase of Jewish population.
2: We know that the people of Albania are not merely good friends today of the people of Israel, but in the crucial period of the Holocaust.
0: They saved Jews during World War II, where they gave them fake identities, dressed them with Albanian clothing. And so the connection between Israel and Albania has been very strong for many, many years. And it just comes to blows when someone who is Jewish, like Kushner, and has connection with Israel, and I'm not sure how far we can argue that his connection with Israel goes, other than the fact that he was involved in the Abraham Accords. So you have this triangle, right? And it's kind of closing in on Rama to the point where he's saying that he needs to preserve these relationships. So he I think he views the relationship with Israel and the U.S. as a priority.
1: Huh.
0: And he thinks that he needs to keep this project that Kushner is involved in going in order to preserve that relationship with the U.S.
1: Ultimately, whether Rama keeps his position or not would seem to depend on whether these protests burn out or not. So as you observe people going out into the streets and making demands, do you get the sense that they are in this for the long haul? Or do you think that this is something that, you know, burns itself out?
0: I really want to say it doesn't burn itself out. I really don't. Because I do think that Albanians have been frustrated for so many years. You know, there was so much hope for the future of the country when communism fell in 1991. The Albanian people have been through so much, you know, the older generations and younger generations. And you can really feel the frustration when you talk to the protesters. But at the same time, these protesters don't have a clear leader. It's the people's movement. It's not as if they're looking to someone and saying, you are going to be the one to lead us, you know, you're going to be the one to part the Red Sea and lead us out of the waters. They have a list of demands. They want Rama and the opposition Saudi Arabia, both of them to leave, because they've both been the same two people in power since the fall of communism. And they want the projects to be canceled. But at the end of the day, where's the direction that they're headed? There are very small opposition parties that barely have any power in the government. Is this the time? Is this creating the space for someone else to emerge and say, I'm here to lead the way for Albania into democracy and enough with this corruption and democratic backsliding? I want to believe that that eventually will happen, but I don't know what direction the protests are headed in now, because Rama has refused to resign.
1: That was Jakob Weissman of Politico. Thanks so much to him. Dustin DeSoto produced today's show, and Amina El-Sadi edited. David Tadashore and Patrick Boyd engineered, and Gabriel Donatov checks the facts. I'm Noel King. It's Today Explained.

0: You're listening to All Things Considered from NPR News. Starting today, a federal program will pay for short-term workforce training. It's an expansion of the federal Pell Grant program, which helps low-income students pay for college. But as NPR's Alyssa Nadworny reports, very few existing programs will actually qualify, at least at first.
1: In a night class at St. Paul College in the Twin Cities,
2: get in your groups and let's get started.
1: Instructor Melissa Siebenaler is helping students practice their nursing skills.
3: I am pouring fake urine into a catheter bag so that they can practice emptying a catheter bag.
1: It's a certified nursing assistant program. Their state exam is in a few weeks.
4: What are you guys working on now?
5: We're still doing the same practice with the bedpan.
1: The class was exactly what members of Congress were targeting when they allowed using federal Pell Grants, free money for low-income students, to help pay for these short-term programs.
5: We're going to measure urine. It'll be interesting. Hopefully not smelly.
1: All across the country, CNAs are in demand, and getting the certificate leads to a good-paying job. But like thousands of existing workforce training programs, this one doesn't meet the stringent rules of the new law. None of St. Paul College's workforce programs do.
6: I think maybe a year ago I was living in a world where I was like, oh my gosh, July 1 is going to be so great and we're just going to start, you know, handing out money to people.
1: Jennifer Houston runs workforce training at St. Paul College.
6: Slowly as we got closer and closer to July 1, you realize like, nope, it's going to take us a while to get there, but we're going to get there.
1: In addition to being an in-demand field and having demonstrated higher earnings, programs have to be at least 150 instructional hours.
7: And then can you turn around for me?
5: Yes.
7: And grab the arms of the wheelchair and then sit down.
1: This CNA class at St. Paul is only 112. All across the country, community colleges are finding many of their workforce training programs are too short or too long.
8: There is still a great amount of optimism. I think the reality that's setting in is that July 1 is not a floodgate. It is a start point of the marathon.
1: Carrie Warwick-Smith oversees federal policy at the Association of Community College Trustees.
8: And what I have been telling colleges from the beginning is that they should really treat this year as a pilot year.
1: St. Paul College, for instance, is going to lengthen its CNA class by combining it with another medical certificate program. In addition to meeting the length qualifications, colleges need good employment data and state approval and federal approval. But there are colleges that are further along.
9: We sit on Lake Coeur d'Alene, which is a huge lake, and it's just beautiful.
1: About 1,500 miles away from St. Paul, Lloyd Duman has been the interim provost at North Idaho College for the past 4 years. It is submitting 5 programs for Workforce Pell in welding and HVAC and their CNA program, which does qualify.
9: Hopefully our workforce training introduces students into particular programs.
1: He sees this expansion as a pipeline opportunity for students.
9: So they could come in and get skills, go out into the workforce, maybe decide that they need more skill, come back to the college. That's what we hope. It might be, and this is kind of the beginning of that.
1: From a workforce training program to an associate's degree, maybe even on to a bachelor's. For most students, though, that journey and the free money to start it isn't likely to begin until at least next spring. Alyssa Nadworny, NPR News, St. Paul, Minnesota.
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11: Coming up with the news into the next hour we go after 4 o'clock, the Supreme Court's ruling that presidents can fire leaders of independent agencies at will and could lead to less regulation of corporate interest. You're going to hear that coming up. Drowning is the leading cause of death for children ages 1 through 4. Now, the state of Florida is expanding a program to teach its youngest to swim and prioritizing children with autism who are at a much higher risk. That story, many others still to come on 89.9 KCRW. KCRW. Stick around. We've got the news, and we've got you covered all afternoon right here on KCRW to help you wrap up your Wednesday. Midweek we are, for sure, and some local headlines happening across Southern California. This news update brought to you in part by the Port of Long Beach. California's historic housing bill, SB 79, is now in effect. It's a housing law starting today, which overrides local zoning laws to allow tall apartment buildings near transit stops and help address the state's housing shortage. But the LA City Council adopted an ordinance last month that allows for light density in certain places to delay that full implementation of SB 79. Officials say the delay will greenlight development in as many as 60 neighborhoods across the city, while local officials debate exactly where to put it. Now developers can build four-story apartment buildings with up to 16 units on lots previously zoned for single-family homes in select neighborhoods, mostly on the East Side, West Side, Central LA, and the San Fernando Valley. We're about an hour and 10 minutes away from the big game, big match, I should say, in the San Francisco Bay Area. The United States men's soccer team facing Bosnia-Herzegovina in the World Cup knockout round. They are competing in the round of 32 in Santa Clara. The game at San Francisco Bay Area Stadium, otherwise known as Levi Stadium, starts at 5 o'clock. We'll give you updates on that game as well. It is the knockout round, so we'll see what happens today. And fingers crossed for Team USA. 4:10, you're listening to the news on KCRW.
0: This is All Things Considered from NPR News. I'm Juana Summers.
10: And I'm Scott Detrow. If you have traveled by plane,

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1: How President Trump and his family raked in more than $1 billion last year just through crypto ventures. You're going to hear more about it coming up after 5 o'clock on 89.9 KCRW and online at KCRW.com. And how you're feeling across the country, especially as we get into the 4th of July holiday weekend. Most Americans say they do feel proud of their nation, but at the same time, a lot of folks are worried about the nation's future. That's according to a new poll. We'll get to that as well next hour on 89.9 KCRW. But first, a look at some headlines making news across Southern California. Three city blocks in downtown LA could soon be transformed into a massive multi-use real estate development. The LA City Council greenlit the planned 4th and Central complex, which, if all goes on track, would convert cold storage facilities, parking lots, and warehouses near the Arts District into a mix of residential and commercial spaces. To address gentrification concerns, the developers said they agreed to reduce the height of its tallest building, the plan's tallest building, from 44 stories to 30. All told, 4th and Central is expected to build more than 15,000 housing, condos, and apartments, including 260 affordable units. Construction on this, what they claim is a $2 billion complex, is scheduled to break ground in a couple of years. Watts Towers is an irreplaceable historic site. That's according to a new list from the World Monuments Fund. The Irreplaceable America list recognizes 10 historic sites considered essential in preserving cultural heritage. The World Monuments Fund says Watts Towers face ongoing threats from earthquakes, water exposure, and more. The organization says the site will need funding to carry out long-term preservation plans. Sunshine today, a few clouds, highs averaging low 70s to upper 70s and low 80s on the east side. Tonight's low near 60, tomorrow back into the 70s. Maybe a little warmer tomorrow as we get into Friday and the weekend too. Still even warmer. 450. In just a couple of days, the United States will celebrate 250 years since the founding of our nation. How you feeling about that? Well, reporter David Weinberg went out into the streets of Los Angeles to find out exactly how your friends and neighbors all across SoCal plan to mark the occasion and what America means to them.
2: We're doing a radio program about the 250th anniversary of America. Can we ask you a couple questions?
3: Sure.
2: Do you have plans to celebrate the 4th of July this year?
3: Of course, of course.
2: What are you going to do?
3: Probably go see a parade and just be an American.
2: Yeah. How do you feel about being an American right now?

0: I came from Mexico, from Guadalajara, Jalisco, and I was given opportunities, and this is the land of opportunities, and we should remain that way forever and ever.
1: I usually see my family on the 4th of July, but we don't always celebrate it, if that makes sense.
2: Yeah, why not?
1: Sometimes the politics in the country don't make us feel particularly patriotic, but we still like to get together and barbecue and maybe catch some fireworks. Still here just trying to raise my kids and, like, make sure that they have a good childhood. I was just discussing with my friend here that we're actually going to get them dual citizenship. So, you know, they'll have options to stay here or, you know, move to another country where they have citizenship if they want to.
3: For the 4th of July, well, we always celebrate with, you know, carne asada, being at home with family, cooking meat, just enjoying the day. But I feel like now it is a little bit hard to celebrate America with what's happening.
4: Yeah, do you feel like your family's history is tied up with the history of the United States?
3: Not that often, since my parents are immigrants from Mexico. We tend to celebrate more things from Mexico than here in the United States. It's just how people simulate to the festivities that they have here. We sometimes celebrate it without knowing what it really means.
4: Do you have feelings about this being the 250th anniversary?
5: It's got to happen or else the enemy is going to take over.
4: Yeah, who do you think of as the enemy right now?
5: Communists, the Democrats. They infiltrate our government. They don't have a love for our country like we need to have.
4: How do you guys feel about the future of America?
6: I think that, like, our generation has a lot of hope. Like, so many of us are able to just, like, speak up, or especially in LA, mostly, that I know. So I just think I do have hope for our future. Like, I don't think it's all just, like, going down. Like, I think that we can still move up based on of how many people are, like, supporting protests and stuff.
4: Have plans for the 4th of July?
7: No.
4: Do you usually celebrate the 4th of July?
7: No.
4: Why not?
7: I just don't celebrate it. Yeah.
4: How do you feel about the 250th anniversary of America?
7: I don't know.
4: Did you grow up learning about U.S. history?
7: Yeah.
4: Did you have feelings about it?
7: Yeah.
4: What were they?
7: I don't like it.
4: Why not?
7: Just slavery and stuff, you know.
8: Oh, well, I'm going to go watch the fireworks. I do have those, that kind of plans.
4: Yeah, do you have a spot you like to do that?
8: That big park, what's it called? Near the pool. I can't think of the name of it, but yeah.
4: How do you feel about this being the 250th anniversary of the United States?
9: Well, it's, we made it a long way without collapsing. Applaud to that. I feel like, I don't know if this is the best circumstances for such a monumental anniversary, like, number, I guess.
4: And have you learned about the Declaration of Independence yet in school?
9: Not much. I know it's very hypocritical.
4: Why is that?
9: Well, they were like, oh, men are created equal and should have these basic rights, and, like, basically very against slavery, but then all the people who wrote it had slaves, so, like, I don't know. Hypocritical. Let me put it this way. There are better ways to start a country. There are also worse ways. So, like, you know.
4: How do you feel about your future in America?
9: As this generation, not great. There is hope, not much.
4: Why do you say that?
9: Climate change, social media echo chambers, foodborne illnesses, corporate control. Should I keep going or is that enough?
4: Do you have plans to celebrate the 4th of July?
10: Yes.
4: What are you going to do?
10: We'll watch the fireworks.
4: Do you have a spot you like to go?
10: Abilene Playground. But I'll probably have some cookies, cake, and ice cream at my house.
11: America is dying.
4: What makes you say that?
11: We all need to step up. Each and every one of us, and be responsible, because it's right now it's the death of the USA. So if anybody cares, step up. I'm 83, going on 56.

0: Do you remember the bicentennial, 1976?
1: Yeah.
0: Did you celebrate that?
1: Yes.
0: How did you feel about America then?
1: Great. Yeah. It was perfect. Everything is good. This is such a rich country. I mean, everybody wants to come here because it's so good. Yeah. But now you've got somebody that's destroying everything. And if Mr. and Mrs. America does not wake up right now, you're done.
2: I hate America.
0: Oh, okay, you can say that.
2: That's about all I have to say about America.
0: What, that's it?
2: We're a settler colonial terrorist state. Yeah. We're destroying the world and the planet. Like, if something doesn't change, we're in big trouble. That's what I have to say about America.
0: Do you have plans to celebrate the 4th of July?
3: Yeah, I go up to Santa Barbara and try to see the fireworks. The whole city comes out, the beach gets full, food, vendors. It's pretty cool.
0: What do you think of the Declaration of Independence?
4: The first thing that comes to mind when I think of Declaration of Independence, I think of Nicolas Cage and National Treasure. That's what I think about.
5: I am going to ride a horse into the Sierra Nevadas.
0: Oh. Does that feel like an appropriate celebration for the 250th anniversary of the United States?
5: I honestly do. If you've ever been to the middle of the Sierra Nevadas, it's some of the most beautiful land. And I think that the land is something that can unite us. And so while we always kind of gathered to like make food and enjoy the fireworks in LA, this is kind of a special time where we're kind of reconnecting with the land that is in the United States, not just the people.
6: I wish I knew how it would feel to be free.
7: By the way, that story was produced by reporter David Weinberg. Oh.

0: My name is Susan Lee. My father's name is Hee-Duck Lee. He established Koreatown in Los Angeles. I love you because you opened yourself up to two immigrant lovers. You gave my dad his first break and made his dreams come true. I love you because you are the home in which we laid my dad to rest. I love what you were, I love what you are, and I love what you will be.
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2: 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But you fuel us, the people who love the radio station and use it on a daily basis. So now let's see what we can accomplish together in year two. Go to kcrw.com/give and help us out now. 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
3: He has taken in over $1 billion. 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
1: And I'm Juana Summers. Another big win for the insurgent left and another Democratic incumbent defeated in a congressional primary.
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5: Denver voters sent a clear message. We will not wait!
1: And tonight could be Christian Pulisic's big moment.
4: The U.S. soccer star missed most of the World Cup group stage with an injury, but is back in the lineup with the knockout round underway.
6: Your first time, you feel those nerves even more, and it can be that much more difficult.